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2: People I interviewed still remember their finishing times from races in the early 80s.
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3: I'm Brittany Luce, and this week on It's Been a Minute, we get into these sickos who ruled the 1980s. Yuppies, otherwise known as young urban professionals. From modern foodie culture to the Democratic Party, we're getting into how yuppies changed America as we know it.
4: And I'm Rachel Martin. Later on Wildcard, Shania Twain on the vow she made and then broke about love.
5: I said to myself, never love again. No way, no more men, no more love. 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
4: After these headlines.
6: Live from NPR News in Washington, I'm Dan Ronan. Middle East oil exporters are racing to build pipelines to bypass the Strait of Hormuz, where shipping is stalled due to the U.S.-Iran war. NPR's Jana Roff reports.
7: U.S. Treasury Secretary Scott Bessent says the Strait of Hormuz will become irrelevant in the next 2 years as new pipelines are built. But that's not how energy analysts see it.
8: Irrelevant is way too strong and overstated.
7: That's Robert McNally, a former energy advisor in President George W. Bush's administration. He and others say it will take several years for the biggest projects in Saudi Arabia and Iraq to be finished, and that pipelines will still be in firing range of Iran. And they say pipelines won't solve the problem of transporting liquid natural gas or shipping commodities such as fertilizer, where disruptions have already led to higher global food prices. Jane Araf, NPR News, Amman.
6: The U.S. cattle industry is reacting to the Trump administration plan to bring in 300,000 metric tons of imported beef with reduced tariffs for 90 days. It's aimed at temporarily lowering beef prices for consumers. Texas Public Radio's Jerry Clayton reports.
9: The plan, which was announced late last week, has been mostly met with skepticism from the nation's beef producers. Julie Louie is a seventh-generation cattle rancher in southwest Texas.
10: This is a very backhanded way of trying to assist the American consumer while putting down the very entities that are trying to feed America.
9: Louie says foreign beef is not produced with the same standards as in the U.S.
10: When you increase our imports for ground beef, yeah, you might make it affordable for the everyday American, but you're costing them the quality.
9: Both the National Cattlemen's Beef Association and the Texas and Southwestern Cattle Raisers Association criticized the plan, along with many Republican leaders. I'm Jerry Clayton in San Antonio.
6: With bond markets in turmoil, investors are waiting for a speech this week by the Fed Chair Kevin Warsh. NPR's Rafael Nam reports he speaks this week in Wyoming.
11: It's a highly anticipated speech. Investors are hoping Warsh on Friday will address the fears about inflation that are hitting the bond markets. Bond investors fear inflation because it can have real negative effects on the economy. Warsh has previously said fighting inflation will be a top priority. But investors reacted poorly when the Fed held interest rates at its last policy meeting in July, even as inflation remains high, raising doubts among some investors about how the Fed plans to tackle inflation. Making this all the more interesting, the U.S. will report a key inflation gauge called the Personal Consumption Expenditures Price Index on Wednesday, 2 days before Warsh is set to take the stage. Rafael Nam, NPR News.
6: It's NPR. Florida's Kyle Kirkwood took the checkered flag in Washington, D.C. today at the Freedom 250 Grand Prix race on the 1.7-mile road course through the streets of Washington, D.C. Its race speeds hit 200 miles an hour. The Trump administration has released a new policy for what it calls the golden age of space transportation. It calls for major increases in U.S. space launches. NPR's Katia Riddle reports.
12: The change is to a document called the National Space Transportation Policy. Previous administrations have put forth similar policies. This one calls for increased collaboration with private sector partners, as well as better integration of launches into the nation's airspace system, laying out a goal of more than 1,000 launches and re-entries per year by 2030. It also calls for expanding the number of locations where spacecraft can launch and land. The policy does not specify new funding to achieve these goals. The White House has meanwhile called for significant cuts to NASA's budget, including in its 2027 budget proposal. Katie Riddle, NPR News.
6: Actress Shelley Fabre, who had a long career in Hollywood with starring roles in classic sitcoms The Donna Reed Show and later Coach, has died in Los Angeles at age 82. Her family announced her death in a statement to the AP and other news outlets. From 1958 to 1966, she was on The Donna Reed Show. Later, she was on Coach, playing the news anchor and romantic interest of Craig T. Nelson. Fabre was also married to actor Mike Farrell, the MASH actor, for more than 40 years. Shelley Fabre was 82. This is NPR.
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3: Hello, hello. I'm Brittany Luce, and you're listening to It's Been a Minute from NPR, a show about what's going on in culture and why it doesn't happen by accident. Let me set the scene for you. Today, we're going way back to the 80s, when pop music drowned in synths, the volume of everyone's hair was set too loud, and yuppies were flooding New York City. Dylan, you wrote a book about yuppies. Could you explain what a yuppie is?
16: Well, simply put, it's a young, urban professional. And it's a media stereotype that identifies these new people who are on the scene in America's cities in the 1980s. But as I argue in my book, and we'll talk about today, they're actually quite real people who wash over cities like New York and utterly remake them.
3: Thank you, first of all, for that description. That's very, very helpful. But for our younger listeners, or maybe people who somehow missed the yuppie wave back in the 80s, if you were around, think Patrick Bateman from American Psycho, or even Miranda Hobbs from Sex and the City.
16: Sure.
3: Nowadays, cities are so chock full of young urban professionals that it's not really abnormal, but this wasn't always the case. According to Dylan's book, Yuppies, the bankers, lawyers, joggers, and gourmands who conquered New York, New York City was the first link in a chain reaction of the reorganization of American cities to cater to yuppies. And it's not just cities that have changed. Yuppies completely changed our country's economy, its politics, and its culture too. Foodie culture started with yuppies. Marathons, yuppies down. A neoliberal Democratic Party that distances itself from the New Deal era politics it used to have? That's yuppies doing too. So, to understand how we got to our current moment, I'm going back to the 80s with Dylan Gottlieb, author of Yuppies and assistant professor of history at Bentley University. Dylan, welcome to It's Been a Minute.
16: Thanks so much for having me.
3: Let's just make sure that we're like really defining the terms here, because I feel like yuppie is a word that has gotten thrown around a lot over the decades. Mm. You're talking about young urban professionals. What exactly do we mean by that?
16: So who exactly am I talking about in this book? Well, they're specifically tied to a new sort of economy that emerges in the 1970s when finance in particular takes center stage on the American scene. Like, no longer are profits in the economy going to be driven primarily, say, by manufacturing workers, by union workers.
17: Like stuff that gets made and that people buy and use.
16: There you go. Or even the white-collar workers who managed those concerns. Uh-huh. Well, that's going to be supplanted by finance at the very center of our economy. And of course, the firms that work along with finance, the management consultants that are going to remake the corporations to boost their stock prices, or the lawyers who are going to enact the mergers that get deals done, that extract value out of those old manufacturers. That is going to be the engine of American dynamism in the 80s and beyond. But in order to do all that, in order for finance to really produce profits, you need people. You need foot soldiers on the front lines to enact this new mode of profit making, day by day, deal by deal, contract by contract. And those are yuppies. They're actually created by this new demands of Wall Street, by big law, looking to America's campuses and saying, hey, we need a lot of bodies on the line. And that's exactly who they find and create a whole new class of people at the time called yuppies in a specific moment, really in the 1980s.
17: I want to talk about what created the yuppie. Like, to understand the context, a lot of businesses and well-paid professionals left cities for the suburbs in the 50s and also the 60s. And, you know, we know that as white flight. So that's one of the reasons why yuppies weren't much of a thing for a while before the 70s or later 70s and the 80s. But then a lot of things changed in the finance and law sectors that brought young professional people back to New York in droves. Talk to me more about the specifics of financialization and what created this kind of perfect storm.
16: Yeah, we don't want to bore your listeners too much with like getting deep in the weeds with deregulation, but it's a broad and bipartisan effort to find a new source of dynamic growth in the economy. You know, like capitalism is in a crisis in the 1970s as America is experiencing rampant inflation, manufacturing jobs are disappearing, at least from the Northeast, and they have been for decades, but that's accelerating and they're being sent overseas. America's global competitiveness is waning and the U.S. is looking for its own competitive advantage. And what does it have? Well, one of the things it has is an incredibly dynamic educational sector. It has the leading universities and colleges and the human capital, we might say, that they produce every year in the form of young people with smarts who can manipulate information, whether it's financial or legal, and produce huge amounts of potential advantage for the United States in industries like finance. So using new stores of capital like pension funds and money market mutual funds, just big pots of money sitting around, the right financial thinkers realize you can create value or extract value out of these big hulking corporations by creating new financial instruments and getting those young people working on them in vast numbers to extract and create value out of an economy that seems like it's slowing down, but you know, could be stripped for parts. And there's a lot of profit to be made by selling them off.
17: I mean, I want to bring some stats into this that you've shared before. Like, you know, in 1979, only 1 in 30 seniors at the University of Pennsylvania headed to Wall Street. By 1987, it was 1 in 3. At Yale, 40% of the graduating class of 1985 applied to work at just one investment bank, First Boston. You lay out in the book, and as it's described, right, like from people at the time, from these statistics that you shared, these colleges are supplying this growing workforce with these young people that are doing this really intense work that also, though, it pays a hell of a lot.
16: It sure does. And so this is a social revolution, financialization. It's not just boring charts watching, you know, profits rising. It's actually people making choices in a specific historical moment to say, get that money. And they're different than the people who came 20, 30 years before graduating from Princeton or Yale, as you mentioned. You know, in the 50s and 60s, it's white Anglo-Saxon Protestant men leaving these schools. And, you know, there are more jobs than there are graduates every year.
17: I just want to pause that for a second and just really bear down what we were talking about, like far in the past, like the 1950s, you're saying, yes?
16: Yeah.
17: More jobs than there are graduates.
16: Because it's a very artificially constrained white-collar job force. Like, you would not be in it. Like, you wouldn't have gone to Yale because it wasn't co-ed, right?
17: Yeah.
16: The civil rights movement had not yet shaken the very foundations of who gets to do this work in America. Yeah. The women's movement had not opened up the professions, you know, however incompletely, to women. So the 70s are this watershed moment when whole new populations are entering these universities, so they're diversifying. At the very same time, Wall Street and these law firms need all these bodies on the floor to do the work. So these things happen in tandem.
18: And interestingly, this new group of students, you know, first it's white ethnics, it's Jews and Irish men, and then white women, and then a wider caste. You could see the appeal of these high-paying jobs if you're the first person in your family to go to college,
17: yeah.
18: or you come out with more debt than the WASPs of the 1950s, you might be forced or compelled to take a job at a big law firm to pay off your law school debt.
3: You're listening to It's Been a Minute from NPR. I'm Brittany Luce, here with Dylan Gottlieb, assistant professor of history at Bentley University. We're discussing his new book called Yuppies and how the young urban professionals of the 1980s reshaped America as we know it. According to your book, there was kind of like a devil's bargain that came with that. Like, sure, you know, women and minoritized people could get hired, but they had to be willing to work grueling hours in these industries. And many of these minoritized people welcomed the bargain, you know, and ended up seeing those who couldn't get to their level as having less merit. And this cemented an idea about America as a meritocracy. Can you say more about that?
18: Yeah. So it's interesting in the response to my book. I've had a lot of angry responses, let's just say, in the comment section from people who feel personally attacked for their choices in this era, making these precise choices.
17: Oh.
18: And I actually want to push back and say, I feel like I'm absolving a generation. Instead of pointing the finger and saying, like, you were morally wrong to take this, as you called it, a devil's bargain, you were sort of a victim of circumstance. I think that the incentive structure for young people changed profoundly, and the competitiveness for jobs in a slower economy made it utterly different than the 1950s when there were more jobs than graduates. Now you were duking it out against all your classmates because all the banks are hiring students from every background. It's different from America's affluence at mid-century when middle-classness seemed assured. The 1980s aren't that way. You're competing with more people. And when you do claw your way to the top, you tell yourself or you're sold a story about your own excellence and merit at having gotten there. Why are you at the top of the social hierarchy? Well, it's not because of your connections. It's not because who your grandfather was.
17: Right.
18: It's because you work the hardest. And this is something I heard over and over again in my interview subjects and in the archives. And I don't want to throw the baby out with the bathwater. Like, it is a remarkable accomplishment that women are 40% of graduating law students by the end of the 80s.
17: Yeah.
18: The fact that, you know, people from all backgrounds can, some small number of them, reach at least the entry-level positions in these industries, like, that's amazing. And it's a real democratization of who gets to be at the top. The fact is, we still have an elite that's still extracting value from the rest of us, right? Like, they're putting those manufacturing workers out of work. They're voiding union contracts. So inequality is the general trend, but the elite that's benefiting from that, the very small slice that I write about, well, they're getting more diverse. And that diversity absolves them, or at least they think it does. It absolves them of that broader inequality.
17: I want to talk a little bit more about how Wall Street was able to flourish. I mean, New York basically gave Wall Street and real estate like so much in tax breaks to try to bring yuppies in. And it put funds toward marketing, you know, the city towards yuppies. What was the city's reasoning for that?
18: Well, you do have to be sympathetic to New York's leaders in the mid-70s. The city is totally moribund. It's lost 500,000 jobs by the time its economy bottoms out. It's fully in fiscal crisis and nearing bankruptcy in the mid-70s. So you can understand why leaders casting about for a growth strategy look to the green shoots of renewal in certain neighborhoods where young, socially liberal people are moving, say the Upper West Side or Park Slope, where you know, social workers and teachers are renovating brownstones with their own sweat equity and often family equity because they can't get mortgages in redline neighborhoods. And they think, huh, if we could only attract more of those people to the city, maybe we could trigger some type of revival by returning suburbanites back to the city, living here, investing in it, because we don't have any other options. We certainly don't have a vision of resurrecting our manufacturing economy. We're not really going to train the low-wage service economy here through things like free CUNY tuition, one of the things that's cut in the fiscal crisis. We're going to reorient ourselves towards tourists and the middle-class people and eventually the yuppies who can maybe revive this city. We're all out of options. The problem is, it works too well. Or at least they run into financialization, which is going to provide a fire hose of capital as young urban professionals start demanding luxury housing, as the firms that employ them start doubling and tripling their hiring targets, all of a sudden New York meets this transformation in the broader global economy towards finance. Right. And all these young people are going to start remaking neighborhoods, not just with their own family money, not just with their sweat equity on the weekends, but with developers looking to make a lot of money by putting up condo towers, by evicting existing working class residents. All of a sudden, this revival strategy catches fire and it works almost too well. We depend on these young strivers coming into cities and remaking them. And that's not necessarily a bad thing, right? Particularly if they're more diverse than those who came before. Like, people are getting a crack at living in the city and remaking themselves. It's the supply side. It's how the housing is going to be, say, cleared to make way for them, where the violence comes in, where the tax credits come in to encourage violent displacement, where people look aside from the harassment, even, you know, violent arson that evicts tens of thousands of people across the New York City area. Like, that didn't have to be the way we provided for the arrival of that demand side.
17: And that's the thing. I want to talk about that. I mean, this ended up displacing a lot of people, even killing some of them. And I think that that's something that not a lot of people think about when they think about cities being remade.
18: Yes. So, you know, we think about gentrification often in sort of bloodless, abstract terms. Like, okay, rising rents are displacing people that can't keep up. Like, we know this is happening, but displacement is almost metaphorical. They're not literally being displaced. They just can't afford it anymore. And they move, working class people move to the next neighborhood and the next one. But what I found was utterly shocking in the archives, actually in Hoboken, New Jersey. So just across the river from Lower Manhattan, in the historical archives, I open a folder labeled fires and see dozens of yellowed newspaper clippings detailing intentional landlord arson fires in buildings filled with working class, mostly Latino residents. Their buildings are burned. Dozens die over the course of the late 70s and early 80s. And the contracts are clear. The buildings will be delivered vacant to developers, who then quickly will slap on a for sale sign, convert them to condos, and price them at many multiples above what they were getting before. And yuppies snap them up, either unaware of or unconcerned about who had been there before. And this repeats in Chicago on the north side, in Boston, in the Back Bay and South End. There's evidence of intentional arson fires, yet again in these neighborhoods that are gentrifying at the same moment. But this is a broader pattern that we see in city after city, at the same moment as, say, the Reagan administration is pulling back on affordable housing and HUD money for cities. So what do these people do? Many of them end up in the unhoused population. Like, this is the same moment we create the problem of homelessness in American life. It wasn't a constant before. In the 1980s, this combination of violent gentrification for young professionals, as well as a pullback on supports from the federal level for cities, creates a permanent unhoused population that's still prevalent in gentrified cities today.
17: Coming up, how yuppies created modern foodie culture. I'm Brittany Luce, and you're listening to It's Been a Minute from NPR.
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3: You're listening to It's Been a Minute from NPR. I'm Brittany Luce, here with Dylan Gottlieb, assistant professor of history at Bentley University. We're discussing his new book called Yuppies and how the young urban professionals of the 1980s reshaped America as we know it. I want to talk a little bit about yuppie culture.
0: Yes, let's do it.
3: I mean, you theorize that in order to cope with the soul-crushing jobs and to cement their status at the top of the heap, yuppies consumed. Like, they bought cool stuff. They got hot bodies. They ate expensive meals. And they basically created foodie culture. How did yuppies change the way we think about food in America?
0: So yuppies are at their very core competitive by nature. That meritocratic impulse, that rat race they're running, extends into other arenas of their life. And so consumption, food, something that's supposed to be pleasurable and sensuous and not necessarily competitive, becomes for yuppies yet another way to demonstrate their superiority, their good taste, that puts them at the very top of the social structure. So, you know, it's no accident in the 1980s when journalists or culture writers want to make fun of yuppies, it's always food at the center. You know, in Wall Street, Charlie Sheen, he's making sushi on his first date. And that's like, ooh, this is strange, exotic yuppie food. They're drinking Perrier. But what's interesting is elite food wasn't always this way. Like, again, take us back to the 50s and 60s, WASP culture. The food was pretty bad. It was expensive. It was invariably French. But in order to be fancy, it meant like imported game meats in a tin from Germany. It wasn't delicious. It wasn't fresh.
3: That's not exciting.
0: But it was fancy because it was expensive. And you could gain status by consuming it conspicuously around other WASPs, right? Well, then comes counterculture. And what do they teach us? They teach us that the local, the authentic, the organic actually has more flavor, but also potentially more status. If you recontextualize things that were sort of derided as too ethnic or, you know, too unvarnished in a new context, yuppies realize they can gain status from eating everything up and down the class ladder. So sure, they'll go out for French food one night if it's well-reviewed in New York Magazine, but they'll also go to the little Mexican joint downtown that they heard about in the same issue of the magazine. They'll eat arugula that they bought at the Green Market that just opened in Union Square. You know, they're going to demonstrate their cosmopolitan good taste across the class spectrum. Mm-hmm. And this is familiar to us from foodie culture, right? It's not just high-end, it's high-low.
3: It's like cultural fluency, kind of.
0: Exactly.
3: Yeah.
0: That's the mark of the meritocrat who's done well for themselves, who's been abroad, maybe. And the clearest way to see this, the best representation, is the Zagat Guide. It's like numerical rankings provided by people who've answered a survey about restaurants. And it's founded by two corporate lawyers with a specific purpose: to quantify just how good all sorts of restaurants, first in New York and then elsewhere, are. So when you're taking a client out to dinner, you want to get the most social cred for taking them to the cool spot. You whip out the Zagat Guide, which is designed to fit in your little suit pocket or in your pocketbook of your business attire. You take it out and you take them to that dive in Tribeca or the steakhouse in Midtown. Either way, both of them are going to be anatomized in Zagat and ranked numerically. And of course, you mentioned American Psycho before. He pulls out his Zagat Guide when it's time to make a reservation.
3: Yes, he had to best Paul Allen. Like, he can't let them win. I want to talk about one more really important aspect of this whole yuppie cultural revolution, as it were. Yuppies also completely changed the Democratic Party. Like, I knew that the Democratic Party's focus changed from social services and working class coalitions to a more neoliberal market-based approach, but I didn't realize it was yuppies that changed it. How did that happen?
0: Yeah. Well, it's a generational story in part, that the young people who come into political power in the 1970s and 1980s are themselves more diverse, more expensively educated than the, say, urban bosses of the 1950s and 60s. Mm. And the New Deal coalition is still there, but it's under strain in the 1970s. And Democrats are looking to build a new base of power that looks a little bit more like these politicians who are streaming into Congress, who are beginning to run America's cities. So there's a reorientation as the economy shifts towards finance and professional employment in the party that seeks to represent workers. The imaginary of who they represent is no longer that, you know, dirt-streaked union worker, because either he's abandoning the party for the Republicans, or those jobs are leaving entirely and it's no longer a real power base to drive political power. Where is the power coming from? Where is economic growth coming from? It's through the dynamic new industries of tech and finance and white-collar employment. And so politicians like Chuck Schumer, a young House member who lives in Park Slope, Brooklyn, quickly realizes, where are you going to get donations to keep up? Well, Wall Street. And very quickly becomes one of the best supported politicians, Republican or Democrat, in Congress with Wall Street dollars. It's a story that you see in the 1984 presidential primary, where someone like Gary Hart, who's himself a young lawyer, he directed McGovern's campaign in 72 that also tried to tap into this generational energy of new politics. He says, well, our future in this economy is not what he calls with smokestack industries. They're not growing. They're gone already. Our future lies in high tech. It lies in unshackling the banks. That's where our competitive advantage is. Now, he doesn't win the primary in 84. Mondale does, and he's crushed by Reagan. But he portends a new type of party orientation that comes into full flower with Bill Clinton. That's where we see that familiar deregulatory agenda really enacted as a source of growth and dynamism, and also an imaginary that puts the yuppie at the very center of governance, right? Like, they are the main characters of the economy now. Forget those constituencies that we relied on before, whether they're Black people or blue-collar white workers or Southern farmers. Like, well, those people are out. We've lost them. It's time to turn to the new constituency.
17: You know, it's interesting reading about this young coalition who are like fed up with the Democratic establishment. It sounds very much like what's going on right now with the Democratic Party. But in the 80s and 90s, they wanted to throw out New Deal social services and bring in public-private partnerships. And now, Democratic socialist politicians like, you know, New York Mayor Zohran Mamdani want to bring these New Deal programs back. Like, it's kind of interesting. There's a little flip-flop tension there.
0: Yeah, well, for many people who are expensively educated with student debt, they are not attaining the yuppie status and security that was enjoyed in the 80s and 90s. Like, it's harder and harder to reach a middle-class lifestyle, to provide for your children, whether it's in daycare, whether it's in secondary and post-secondary education. So for them, rather than seeing it as a meritocratic rat race that they can climb atop, they're looking for broader imaginary that can rethink the sort of social contract that we tore up in this era in favor of yuppies and their upward climb. Like, if you're a member of the precariat, you don't see yourself climbing up to the top of the ladder. You want it to sort of like lower the slope for everyone and make it a little bit fairer in ways that are more familiar from an earlier era.
17: You know, as I said in the beginning, and as you wrote in your book, yuppies are so ubiquitous and have been for so long, like, in American cities, like, their presence kind of stopped being newsworthy. But you wanted to write a whole book about their story. What do you see in the yuppie story that's worth us thinking about now?
0: Well, there's so much. I mean, in some sense, they've become so ubiquitous that we've lost a name for these people.
17: Right.
0: But I think we need a term for this class that is not the very top. These aren't the billionaires, right? But they're just underneath them. They're the handmaidens, though, to these plutocrats that are enacting this new system upon all the rest of us. And they're enjoying some of the spoils, not as much as the very top, but a lot of it. And I think that these people should... Well, I think we need to change the incentive structure. So not every young person who leaves a top school is sucked inexorably into management consulting or finance. I think that AI might hasten that change for those people themselves. If they are sensing a sense of vulnerability in their positions, they're being replaced. Yeah. There might be a real reorientation of the professional class towards a social democratic set of policies. And I think you see the glimmers of that with Zohran Mamdani's coalition, the downwardly mobile section of yuppies, the ones who can't make it, who think the city's unaffordable. They realize that maybe they have more in common politically with, say, the immigrant strivers on the way up, rather than with the plutocrats, the Bloomberg et al. In the city, who want to make this a luxury city, as Bloomberg called it in the 2000s, for the very elite, but not for the rest of us. So there's some hope there, right? Like, if this class can be aware of itself and we can all point the finger at yuppies and say, this is something that needs to change, perhaps, just perhaps, we can do it.
17: I really enjoyed this conversation. I really enjoyed your book. This was so great. Thank you so much.
0: Thank you so much. This is a delight.
17: That was Dylan Gottlieb, assistant professor of history at Bentley University. His new book, Yuppies, is out now. I'm Brittany Luce, and you've been listening to It's Been a Minute from NPR. Next up is Wild Card, the show where cards control the conversation. Here's host Rachel Martin.
2: Thank you, Brittany. My guest this week is Shania Twain.
4: I think I was definitely destined to be an artist, performer, on a very big scale. And why I say I was destined is because it would not have been my choice as a child.
2: It is tempting to look to the past to introduce Shania Twain, back to her huge breakout album, Come On Over, in 1997, with songs like Man, I Feel Like a Woman, and You're Still the One. That album turned her into one of country music's biggest stars. But looking back just doesn't feel right for an artist who, to me, has been defined by her ability to overcome all kinds of loss and keep moving forward on her own terms. Her new album is called Little Miss Twain, and I am so very happy to welcome Shania Twain to Wildcard. Hello!
4: This is fun. Let's play.
2: First round is memories, Shania. I'm going to hold up three cards. You pick randomly. Okay? One, two, or three?
4: We'll go with two.
2: Two. Where would you go when you wanted to feel safe as a kid?
4: Where I would go when I wanted to feel safe was out in the wilderness. Yeah. That's my happy place, nature, out in nature, down by the river, down by the lake, under the trees. I was always happiest when I was near the river.
2: And, I mean, you have talked before about your family's complicated. You've had a lot of loss. Yeah. Your parents died in a car accident in 87 when you were only 22. But even growing up, I mean, it wasn't necessarily a safe place all the time, Shania.
4: Yeah, my parents had a very volatile relationship. They loved each other. They went through so many ups and downs together, but they fought a lot and they got violent often. So,
2: with you ever?
4: Yeah, with me too. If I was standing in the wrong place at the wrong time, definitely. I mean, both my parents were pretty harsh physically. Yeah, we definitely got smacked around a lot and kicked around sometimes, literally kicked around. But they hurt each other the most. It was very violent. So my mom, you know, she would lose clumps of hair. She was bruised often in the face. And yeah, it was pretty bad sometimes. I mean, that our house would shake. Those walls would shake. Mind you, they weren't built very strongly either.
2: Yeah. But,
4: It's very traumatic. It gets loud and scary, and it's, you know, like a really bad thunderstorm.
2: I know it's complicated why people stay or go or not, but did she ever try to leave?
4: Yeah, my mother did often try to leave. She did leave. We did leave. But, you know, he'd always find us or she'd always give in and go back. It's, it was a cycle. They would reach a peak of real dangerous violence. And then, you know, the police would come and to the door, the neighbors would call the cops and they would come and break things up. But that would normally get my mother to go, okay, this is it. We gotta, like, one of us is gonna die, or, you know, so we gotta escape. And we would leave when he wasn't around. Otherwise, he would have stopped her and stopped us. But, and then, you know, once I reached the age of 13, I'm just like, okay, now I've had enough. And I convinced my mom to leave to the city, which was a long drive away. And that way we could hide for a lot longer and hopefully really break this cycle for good. And it did. It worked.
2: But forgive me that I don't know this point in your biography, but it seems important. But then they're in a car together when they died.
4: Right. So we make it through a year and a half and she goes back. But this year and a half was a huge, huge break in both their psyche, because we stayed in a sheltered, like battered woman's shelter. And my mother went through this a new education. They re-educated her and really taught her how to not go back safely and to manage on her own with, you know, assistance, of course.
2: Yeah.
4: And then my dad at the same time just woke up too. And they did get back together, but they never physically fought again.
5: Wow. That is really extraordinary.
4: It worked. And they ended up working together, building up their business, not to the point where they could ever buy a new vehicle or anything like that, but
5: yeah,
4: they were really doing well.
5: Yeah.
4: And they were feeding us.
5: Yeah.
4: We were no longer poor. We were just working class.
5: Yeah.
4: And then they die in a car crash together. It's just the craziest. I always thought they would kill each other. And then they end up dying together in a crash. It really is hard still for me to get my head around, but
5: it's so much.
4: It's a movie in itself. How these two people, it's like how these two people went through all of this in a very like turbulent way.
5: Yeah.
4: And then work it out, their stability, and then they die. And then now all those kids are unstable again, all over again.
5: Yeah.
4: Start from scratch. Yeah.
5: So we started that question with asking about your safe space. The river. I imagine you went there a lot.
4: I went to the river a lot. It was so great. And I felt so comfortable and safe. So when you said your safe space, I feel so safe in nature.
5: Yeah.
4: That's my comfort place.
7: Coming up, Shania Twain is still dreaming big.
4: I want to live to be 200. I don't care how unrealistic that is.
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7: I'm Rachel Martin, and you're listening to Wildcard from NPR, the show where cards control the conversation. And today, country legend Shania Twain is playing the game. Her new album is called Little Miss Twain.
5: I wanted to ask about your voice. I mean, some people will know you've been on a journey with it. It's so powerful on this album. There are a couple of songs that I'm just like, oh, that's so good. I'd Be Loving Me. I love that one. I love
23: Thank
5: that track.
23: Thank you.
5: And I wonder how you hear your voice, because it has changed. It's a long story, but basically you got Lyme disease a long time ago. And as a result of that, you had all these voice problems and had to have at least two throat surgeries. And then you had to take like a decade off of singing and performing while you got it back. And I just wonder now, like as you make all this new music, how do you hear your voice when you listen back to it?
4: Oh, what I hear is a voice that projects, and regardless of its sound, because I know like, I've got this little fry in here. I'm always like, it's always frying out, but I don't mind. I've embraced it, and when I sing now, it's got more body, and just texture.
7: Life. So, I hear it as life. You have like more. It's like a reflection of your life, which
4: it is. It's
7: textured,
4: got lots of texture,
7: to say the least. Yes.
4: Yep. It's got a lot of. What would you say? Character.
5: Yeah.
4: It's got a lot of character. It's lived. And so I have two crutches in there that
9: regulates the induction of the vocal cords, and that is what gives me the stability.
10: Truly? There's, yep. There are two
9: things in there that help? Two Gore-Tex crutches.
10: Wow.
9: Yep, two Gore-Tex panels. Yep.
10: Oh my gosh.
9: It was tough. Even the physical recovery, because it was...
10: Oh, I imagine.
9: Yeah, they literally open your throat.
10: Yeah.
9: And they...
10: It's intense.
9: Push over your larynx. And then they insert one, and then they do the other one. And then while you're open throat, and you have to be awake.
10: No. Mm-hmm.
9: Yeah. Because you have to have to speak and sing and make sounds.
10: Oh, my God, that is crazy.
9: I know, it's crazy, but it's like... Listen, at least it wasn't my heart. Like, people have to do that when they get a heart
10: surgery. Yes, that's true.
21: Next round is Insights. Shania, three new cards. One, two, or three. What are you feeling?
9: One.
21: What has age taught you about love?
9: Oh, well, it's taught me a lot about myself. Because I actually look in the mirror now all the time. So it's like the more I age, the more I just look in the mirror. Because I just got so tired, even in my youth, of like avoiding the mirror, avoiding looking at myself. And I mean, when I was younger, I had a killer body. I had great skin, the perfect shape. It was all great. Yeah. It was something to want that I should have been able to look at.
10: I mean, you sort of do now, but
11: if I'm being honest.
9: Well, now I look at myself and go, you look great. Even if you're older, you look older. Mm-hmm. Like, don't kid yourself. You look older. Your skin is sagging. You've got little bumps and lumps and dents and shadows, but it's only going to get worse. So... enjoy it right now for the way it looks right now, and then evolve with it. I mean, it's like if I would have done that all along, I wouldn't have been so shocked the day I opened my eyes and went, oh my gosh, what happened to my body? Like it's all falling apart. I think just with age, I've learned, grow with yourself, be honest with yourself, be transparent. And face yourself so you don't get shocked.
21: So I hear you. The question was, what has age taught you about love? It sounds like your answer to that, I don't want to put words in your mouth, but it's about loving yourself.
9: Love yourself the way you are. Mm-hmm. And then leave the rest to fashion and makeup. And all of that is, you know, the rest is all, that's the fun part. Mm-hmm. But the love has, you have to love yourself naked.
21: Next three.
9: Three.
21: One, two, or three.
9: Oh, three.
21: You got it. You know. What was a disappointing experience that now feels like a blessing?
9: Okay. A disappointing experience was the letdown in my marriage. And the blessing was my new husband, my new love. And just...
21: Oh, yeah. That's a big one.
9: Yeah, because I went from never love again. No way. No more men. No more love. Just focus on being a mom. That's all you need to be is a mom. Mm-hmm. And the allowing myself to go from... allowing myself the prerogative to change my heart and my mind and recognize that there was an opportunity for love that if I was an idiot, I would ignore by being stubborn.
21: We have to give some context to people who don't know the story.
9: So my best friend and my ex-husband cheated on me.
21: That's right.
9: Together. Mm-hmm. And, Yeah, I guess it's the ultimate.
5: So they got together.
9: Ultimate and then betrayal.
5: She got divorced.
9: Yeah.
5: From her husband.
9: She got divorced from her husband. So that was the double blessing. So her husband and I were pushed out of the bus. I always say it this way. We were pushed out of a moving bus by our ex-spouses, and we tumbled for quite a long time, getting bumped around. And then when we stopped rolling, we landed in each other's arms, and it was like, wow. Well, that's behind us.
5: Yeah.
9: We have each other. We understand each other. Let's brush each other off and move on with it. We have each other. We understand each other. Let's brush each other off and move on with this

0: we got kicked off, but that's how we found each other.
1: If you're just tuning in, this is Wild Card from NPR, the show where cards control the conversation. I'm Rachel Martin, and my guest today is music legend Shania Twain. And it's time for Shania to pick the next card.
2: Okay, last round. Beliefs. One, two, or three?
0: Two.
1: What are you looking forward to when you're older?
0: Well, older...
2: You can define what that means.
0: Exactly.
1: Well, 2 years from now, tomorrow, 20 years?
0: No, I want to live till to be 200.
1: 200?
0: Yeah. I don't care how unrealistic that is. That's... Yeah.
1: But 200 just seems like a long time.
0: No, no, but there's so much to do.
2: Yeah, I know. Yeah, there's more life to be lived. Yeah.
0: I would rather project longevity.
2: Mm-hmm.
0: And imagine that whatever it is that I want to do next or accomplish doesn't have to be rushed. So if I only think, oh, well, I'm only going to live to be 80.
2: Yeah.
0: If that's my projection.
2: Right.
0: Well, then I better hurry friggin' up.
2: Yeah. Yep.
0: Because I've got so much to do.
2: Yeah.
0: I got to, like, I'm never going to absorb it. I'm not going to live in the moment with it. And I'm going to be rushing through it. And I don't want to live like life with urgency, right?
2: Oh, my God. I hear you so much on that. Yeah.
0: So I want to do whatever it is I want to do. I want to do it with quality. I want to absorb it. I want to enjoy it. I want to make so much more music, different kinds of music. I want to ride more horses and, you know, dude, there's so many things to do. I want to design. I love design. And I can't do all of it in just 20
1: you
0: years.
1: You need 200 years.
0: Exactly.
1: I love it. I'm all for it. I'm all for it. Let's meet again.
0: Exactly.
1: 100 years from now.
0: Right? You got to use your imagination. This is what
2: powerful.
0: I do for a living. And this is what I've done since I was a small child. My imagination is my medicine. It's my escape. It's my joy. It's my mood. It's my energy.
2: Mm-hmm.
0: So, you know, in my imagination, I'm going to live to be 200 and I'm going to achieve all these incredible things.
1: Last question. One, two, or three?
0: One.
2: One. Okay, this is interesting. We've sort of touched on this, but I'm going to ask it because that's what's on the card. Do you think people can actually change?
0: I think people can change, yes, absolutely. My parents, they changed. They went from beating the crap out of each other to near death.
2: Mm-hmm.
0: And there was a, you know, reshaping of their mindsets, and then they never beat each other again. That's change.
2: Yeah, for sure.
0: You know, I went to being afraid to leave the house, to leave the kids alone with my parents sometimes, to finally being able to move out of the house and get on with my life.
2: Mm-hmm.
0: Not for long, because then they died, and then I, you know, but... Yeah.
2: When people who've hurt you change, does it make it easier to forgive?
0: Yes. When people change or they show the ability and the promise to change, it is so much easier to, you know, the heart wants to, and the heart doesn't want to be angry. The heart is miserable, angry. It wants to, so it gravitates to positive change. And mine, I definitely do.
2: Yeah.
0: I'm not a pushover by any means, but I like to believe in the good in people, and I'd rather be vulnerable a little bit than, you know, I'd rather have a malleable heart than... you know, live defense.

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1: You're listening to Morning Edition on WKAR. I'm Ellery Begay. Thanks for starting your morning with us. A news update from NPR and WKAR is coming up in about 11 minutes. It's back to school for several mid-Michigan schools this week. East Lansing Public Schools opens for a half day today. Waverly Community and DeWitt Public Schools students are also back today for the new semester. Grand Ledge opens tomorrow with a half day. Meanwhile, Okemos, Lansing, Hazlett, and Jackson kick off their school years Wednesday. The University of Michigan Flint is expanding into college sports, including men's and women's basketball. University Chancellor Lawrence Alexander announced Friday that a $5 million grant from the Mott Foundation will help create the school's athletic department.
2: Athletics brings more than games. It brings pride, connection, and an occasional upset victory that makes the headlines.
1: Alexander admits this is a multi-year process, including renovation of facilities on campus and additional hurdles to cross. Follow Mid-Michigan news and politics throughout the week with The Signal. 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Looking at your Monday weather forecast, sunny today with a high near 76 degrees. Tonight, patchy fog after 3 a.m., otherwise mostly clear with overnight lows around 53. And tomorrow, patchy fog in the morning, otherwise mostly sunny with a high near 80. 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
4: It's Morning Edition from NPR News. I'm Leila Faldin.
0: And I'm Michelle Martin. Good morning. The Supreme Court is letting President Trump continue construction of his White House ballroom project, at least for now. On Friday, Chief Justice John Roberts granted temporary relief from a judge's ruling that would have stopped above-ground construction. That gives the Supreme Court more time to consider an emergency appeal from the administration, but it also gives Trump more time in his race to finish the project. For analysis of this decision, we've called Kim Whaley. She is a professor of law at the University of Baltimore with expertise in constitutional law. Professor Whaley, welcome back to the program. Thanks for joining us.
5: Oh, great to be here.
0: So Chief Justice John Roberts issued a one-sentence order with no explanation of his thinking. Is there anything that you take from such a brief document?
5: Very disappointing, frankly, as a matter of the rule of law. This was an unnecessary thing for the court to do. This is already resolved by the actual text of the Constitution and a statute dating back to 1912. Donald Trump should have gone to Congress, and Congress is still there and could authorize this.
0: The National Trust for Historic Preservation, which brought the original suit seeking to block construction, says the administration is trying to, quote, outrun judicial review, unquote, by ramming this project through faster than the courts can weigh. And it is a fact that the White House is pushing workers hard to finish this. They're working many hours a day, as we understand it. It argued that the Supreme Court would be rewarding that tactic if it sides with the administration. So you think the justices will find that a compelling argument?
5: Well, it looks like Chief Justice Roberts found that a compelling argument, and it is sort of a buzz in and around this topic. The administration's changed its justification many times, and that is what the Solicitor General has said recently. It's 65% done, and so, you know, our bulldozing not only through the White House grounds but through the rule of law is so good and so complete that it's almost too late to put the genie back in the bottle. There's no legal justification for that kind of argument. Harm is harm, and the courts exist to put things back in the status quo to the extent to which it's feasible.
0: So, you know, to that point, the administration argued that stopping above-ground work on the ballroom would, quote, threaten the security and safety of the president, unquote, because it would affect construction of a military complex in the East Wing. But there is substantial reporting that there have been fortifications at the White House since 9/11, the suggestion being that that just isn't true. So does the truth or falsity of the White House's statements about this play a role here? Like, who is the finder of fact here? Do the facts matter here?
5: Not at this point legally, because the property clause of Article 4 of the Constitution makes clear that Congress has the authority over federal property. Again, there's a law, a statute that says that no structure should be erected on a federal property without Congress's express authorization. So the lower court said, listen, our hands are tied. This should go to Congress. And so it's really puzzling that the Chief Justice would find it compelling somehow that there's irreparable harm to the administration and that they would win on the merits. I mean, this is really Justice Roberts allowing Donald Trump to outmaneuver the rule of law and to run out the clock, because his argument will be, listen, it's too late. It's a fait accompli. What's done is done.
0: Before we let you go, the administration has repeatedly gone to the Supreme Court asking for emergency rulings. It's our understanding more than any other president. Do you have a sense of how successful this tactic has been for the White House?
5: Yeah, I have a law review article coming out in the spring on this. It's over 20 times last year. And the Chief Justice or the court, the majority, has allowed Donald Trump to outmaneuver the Fourth Amendment, the Fifth Amendment, the Appropriations Clause, allowed DOGE to take Privacy Act information that's protected under statutory law. This is really a problem writ large, and the American public needs to focus on what to do about this Supreme Court that's not upholding the Constitution for Donald Trump.
0: That is University of Baltimore Law Professor Kim Whaley. She's an expert in constitutional law. Professor Whaley, thank you.
5: Thanks for having me.
4: Thousands of armed National Guard members have been patrolling Washington, D.C. for more than a year now, but central voices have been missing from the public discourse around that deployment, and that's the Guard members themselves. NPR's Kat Lonsdorf has been speaking with some of them, and they say they're worried that this is a new norm of armed troops patrolling American cities. Kat's with me now. Good morning.
6: Good morning.
4: So who did you speak with?
6: Yeah, I talked separately with three National Guard members who were deployed here in D.C. for several months. All of them are relatively far along in their military careers, each with more than a decade of service. They all spoke to me on the condition of anonymity because they're still serving and are not authorized to speak publicly. One of the reasons we haven't heard much candidly from Guard members during this time is because, especially under this administration, the rules about speaking to the press and the ramifications for breaking those rules have become a lot stricter.
4: So what did they tell you?
6: Well, all three spoke really bluntly about how they didn't buy the justification for the deployment by this administration, which, remember, came after President Trump declared a crime emergency despite a 30-year low in violent crime in the city. They all said that reasoning was confusing to them in the beginning, but even more so now as the deployment has been extended for several years. One Guard member said, quote, "It feels like the Guard is being exploited, being used for political narratives by the administration." Another told me that he hopes there will be some kind of official reckoning someday about why the Guard is here and whether it was worth it. And another Guard member told me that it, quote, embarrasses him to be involved in any way with the deployment.
4: Did you take these concerns that you heard to the administration, and did they say anything?
6: Yeah. Brigadier General Leland Blanchard II, the interim commanding general of the D.C. National Guard, responded with a lengthy email defending the mission. He said, quote, "Whatever individual perspectives the Guard members carry away from their experience, their service and sacrifice deserve our respect." The White House responded by reiterating how safe D.C. is now without providing evidence that the Guard has decreased crime. Trump has repeatedly said the same, but the Guard members told me that even that is confusing for them because, as one of them put it, if it's safe now, why are we still here?
4: So what about the bigger picture here beyond the DC deployment?
6: Yeah, obviously this deployment is within the context of Trump's unprecedented use of the National Guard domestically around the country in the past year. And it has many experts I've been talking to and these Guard members worried that this kind of constant patrolling of American cities by armed troops, which is what's happening here in D.C., could become a new norm. One of the Guard members told me he really worries about that and that this is all harming the relationship the National Guard has with the American public.
7: It's going to completely rebrand everything that was noble about the National Guard into being mundane at best and threatening at worst.
4: NPR's Kat Lonsdorf, thank you, Kat.
6: Thank you.
4: You can read more about what these National Guard members had to say at npr.org. This is NPR News.
1: Good morning. You're listening to Morning Edition on WKAR. I'm Mallory Begay. Thanks for starting your morning with us. Later on the program, I speak with WKAR lead politics reporter Andrew Roth about some of the biggest stories he's following this week as part of his weekly column, What Roth's Watching. You can hear that conversation in about 15 minutes. 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
9: Live from NPR News in Washington, I'm Kristen Wright. The Trump administration is imposing new economic sanctions on Iran. The Treasury Secretary is expected to outline the measures in the coming hours. The latest round of sanctions target Iran's already struggling economy. The country's currency hit a record low today. Meanwhile, Pakistan says its army chief will visit Tehran for peace negotiations. NPR's Amkar Khandekar reports.
10: This would be Pakistan Army Chief Asim Munir's third visit as Islamabad pushes for an end to the US and Israel's war on Iran. His visit suggests there may be some movement to revive peace talks. That's because it comes after the Pakistani Interior Minister traveled to Tehran earlier this month. The Interior Minister is widely seen as a trusted representative of the Army Chief. Earlier, Pakistan led negotiations over a memorandum of understanding that was meant to eventually end the war. But it collapsed shortly after it was signed. Iran has warned of a military response if the US imposed economic sanctions on them. Omkar Khandekar, NPR News, Mumbai.
9: Canada says it's imposing retaliatory tariffs on U.S. imports starting September 8th. New 50% tariffs on some Canadian goods took effect Saturday. 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
1: For WKAR News, I'm Mallory Begay. Charlotte City Council members will discuss the use of flock safety cameras tonight as other cities across the state, including Lansing, take a closer look at the technology. Law enforcement agencies say the cameras, which capture license plate information, help locate stolen vehicles and aid in criminal investigations. Critics, however, have raised concerns about privacy and the use of data collected by the cameras. Councilmember Jeffrey Christensen sent a letter to the mayor and city council requesting a temporary suspension of the technology until the city reviews local law enforcement policies, conducts a legal review, and adopts additional policies. Christensen said he supports the use of flock cameras and does not believe the Charlotte Police Department has misused the technology. Rather, he wants the city to have clear, written, and legally defensible rules in place. Tonight's meeting begins at 7 at City Hall. With the Michigan State Fair just days away, livestock officials are stepping up precautions following a case of swine flu at the Kent County Fair. L.C. Scramlin, the state fair's livestock and agriculture director, says equipment is disinfected before animals arrive, even though it has been in storage and hasn't been exposed to livestock for a year.
11: We do have a veterinarian that will be there to check animals in.
1: Scramlin says pigs showing signs of illness will be isolated and monitored for 12 hours. Visitors will be encouraged to view but not touch the animals. The Michigan State Fair runs Labor Day weekend at the Vibe Credit Union Showplace in Novi. Sunny in the Capital Region today with a high near 76. 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
12: The federal government is in the midst of rounding up 1,000 wild horses in Colorado. Is the practice cruel or a necessary tool to preserve the land? That story on All Things Considered from NPR News.
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1: It is August 24th, and this is your Michigan Minute, where on this day in 1915, the state began paying a bounty on dead rats. The act reads, quote, "Every person being an inhabitant of this state who shall kill any black, brown, gray, or Norway rats, commonly known as the house rat, barn rat, or wharf rat, in any organized township, village, or city in this state shall be entitled to receive a bounty of 5 cents for each rat thus killed," end quote. After a long time on the Michigan law books, with no one noticing it, it was repealed in 2000, however. And in 1969, Victor Jackson, a man from East Lansing, completed a nearly 15-hour trip to Wisconsin across Lake Michigan in a bathtub. According to a 1969 article from the Evening News, Jackson's bathtub boat was made of a bathtub welded to 4 30-gallon oil drums, and no word on whether there was an accompanying rubber ducky. And that is your Michigan Minute.
2: Happy Monday. I'm Jody Knoll. Stephen Paulus was a gifted American composer known for his beautiful choral music. Sadly, he died in 2014 at the relatively young age of 65. Today would have been his 77th birthday. I'll have several selections by Stephen Paulus this morning, beginning at 9 on 90.5 Classical.
3: Good morning. You're listening to Morning Edition on WKAR. I'm Mallory Begay. Coming up in 10 minutes on Marketplace Morning Report, the cost of employer-sponsored health insurance plans is expected to rise next year. Hear why workers will likely pay more for the health insurance in 2027. That plus all the morning's business news on WKAR. It's 8:44.
4: Good morning, I'm Michelle Martin. An Alabama high school football team just ended the longest losing streak in the country. The Columbia Eagles had not won a game since 2015. That's 101 losses in a row. Saturday, they fell behind 14-0 in the first quarter. Then running back Christian Ritchie locked in. He scored 4 touchdowns and ran for more than 200 yards. Final score 41-14. Now can they start a winning streak? It's Morning Edition.
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3: This is Morning Edition on WKAR. I'm Mallory Begay. This week in mid-Michigan, Lansing City Council members will consider a proposal aimed at ending the use of flock surveillance cameras by local law enforcement. Michigan State University students return to campus as East Lansing police prepare for another semester. Plus, a small mid-Michigan township may keep its library after all. And U.S. Senator Gary Peters is taking one last ride around the state before his term ends. These are some of the biggest stories WKAR's lead politics reporter Andrew Roth is following as part of his weekly column, What Roth's Watching. You can find it in our newsletter, The Signal. Andrew joins me now. Thanks for being here, Andrew.
6: Thank you for having me, Mallory.
3: So one of the biggest stories this week is a proposal in Lansing that would ask Mayor Andy Shore and the police department to end any contracts with Flock Safety. It's a company that sells surveillance technology. And this is coming out at a time when communities nationwide are raising concerns about privacy and data use. But law enforcement agencies have said it helps with investigations and safety. Andrew, what kind of technology is being used in Lansing?
6: Yeah, so these Flock Safety cameras, they're automated license plate readers, so they capture images as vehicles pass by, and then they use artificial intelligence to log details like license plate numbers, the make and model of a vehicle, any unique features, and they sort of build this searchable database that law enforcement agencies can look into as they're investigating crimes. And so these are meant to tackle things like drive-by shootings, vehicle theft, but there are also privacy concerns with them as well from people who, you know, don't like the idea that anytime they're driving down a road in Lansing, they could potentially be picked up by one of these cameras.
3: So what would this proposal do?
6: Yeah, so this proposal would be a non-binding resolution. And so basically, city council members, if it passes, would just be asking the mayor and the police department to end any existing contracts with Flock Safety, as well as to refrain from entering into any similar agreements with other AI-assisted companies until there's a complete privacy impact assessment and maybe some policies are established about how data is collected and retained and shared. And, you know, there are some oversight processes in place for that.
3: And another big story that we're following, if you're in East Lansing, you may notice it's a bit busier than usual this week. Well, that's because it's back to school for Michigan State University students. And while the first day of school is later this month, many Spartans will be moving in. And this is something the East Lansing Police Department will be keeping an eye on. Andrew, why?
6: Yeah, so as students return to campus, you know, for a lot of them, this is their first taste of freedom. And, you know, they don't have classes yet, like you mentioned. So a lot of times it can create conditions where, you know, there might be some incidents, especially in the downtown area. And that was the case last year, which the East Lansing Police Department responded to a number of incidents. You know, some people had knives, but on the flip side, their response to that also sparked a lot of controversy in the city because, you know, they tased someone, they used pepper spray on a couple unarmed individuals, and then the police chief made some comments defending that use of force, which led to a lot of people calling for her to either resign or be fired. And so I think all eyes are going to be on the downtown area as students return to campus and kind of seeing to make sure that, you know, East Lansing Police Department has a plan in place to address some of these potential concerns without using excessive force.
3: Let's move on to Aurelius Township, where the local library there was at risk of losing its home due to a disagreement between the Capital Area District Libraries and the township. Andrew, what's the latest here?
6: Yeah, so the Aurelius Township Board has approved an updated agreement with the library system, and the Capital Area District Library's Board of Trustees is also going to be voting on this revised agreement this week. And so the township wanted the library to take on some additional costs. The library shares a space with the township hall, so the township wanted the library to pay things like some portion of utilities and trash removal service, things of that nature. And so they've been working on negotiating an agreement that's agreeable to both parties.
3: And lastly, U.S. Senator Gary Peters is taking one last ride around the state before his term ends. Andrew, can you tell us more about this goodbye tour?
6: Yeah, so Peters has every year gone on a motorcycle tour of the state, and this year he's going to travel more than 1,000 miles. So he's going to start in Bay City, he'll make it up to Alpena, Marquette, Traverse City, and then he'll make it down to Grand Rapids before ultimately concluding the tour in East Lansing. And he's going to be joined on this tour by some veterans, some union workers, motorcycle safety advocates, and he says that the focus this time is on thanking all of his constituents who elected him for two terms in the Senate.
3: All right. Thanks for the preview, Andrew. Andrew Roth is WKAR's lead politics reporter. Thanks for being here, Andrew.
6: Always happy to join.
3: Read what Roth's watching and stay on top of the political stories shaping Michigan with WKAR News. 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
8: From Marketplace in Washington, I'm Kimberly Adams. Employer-sponsored health insurance plans are poised to get more expensive next year. Insurance broker Aon says they'll rise 9.5% to an average of more than $19,000 per employee. Companies typically shoulder about 80% of that burden, but workers will likely pay more too. Marketplace's Nova Safo has more.
1: The cost of employer-provided health insurance has increased by near double-digit percentages for 4 years in a row. That's according to Aon's Todor Penev.
9: Healthcare follows the trend rates in the general economy, sometimes with, you know, 1 or 2 year lag, right? So if inflation was very high 2-3 years ago, healthcare inflation is high now.
1: As in previous years, employers won't shoulder the cost increases alone, says Larry Levitt, Executive Vice President for Health Policy at KFF.
10: What they end up doing mostly is shifting cost to workers, either increasing their deductibles or limiting benefits in some way.
1: Levitt says the average deductible is now about $1,900 per person. And Jeff Levenshertz at insurance broker Willis Towers Watson says employees could see benefits limited in a number of ways.
11: They might see network limits so that in some instances, the highest priced hospital system might no longer be in plan.
1: Also, more plans might require prior authorizations and denials of coverage could rise. Levenshertz says these changes often come packaged in new plans, cheaper but with more restrictions. Those who want to maintain the same level of coverage end up paying more. I'm Nova Safo for Marketplace.
8: We're following reports the Trump administration will impose new economic sanctions with the goal of further isolating Iran. Treasury Secretary Scott Bessent is set to announce the new measures at a press conference this afternoon. And CNBC is reporting that Bessent plans to use money from the Treasury's general account to buy back more government bonds, part of an ongoing effort to stabilize long-term bond yields. The Treasury's general account is basically the government's checking account and currently has almost $1 trillion in it. Let's do the numbers. Starting with the bond market, bond yields are trending lower on that reporting from CNBC. The 10-year Treasury yield is down at 4.71% and the 30-year is down at 5.28%. Dow, S&P, and NASDAQ futures are down in the 1/10 to 6/10 percent range, with the Dow future down 62 points.
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8: 75% of Americans say expenses like gas and airfare are impacting their travel plans this summer, according to a LendingTree survey of 2,000 people. About a third of them are choosing destinations closer to home, and it turns out they have options. There are more than 400 national parks in all 50 states. Marketplace's Nancy Marshall-Genzer did a tourism pulse check recently at Shenandoah National Park.
12: Marianne Hurin and her two daughters are enjoying the view from Shenandoah National Park's Skyline Drive in Virginia. They're from Chestertown, Maryland. They usually vacation in Maine, but Hurin did a little math and figured out
13: that would probably be about $300 worth of gas going up and back in Maine. So, yeah, it definitely was a big factor in my decision to stay closer to home.
12: Hurin figures they'll spend about half as much for gas on their trip to Shenandoah. High school buddies Will Rosen and Dan Casaza are also on a Shenandoah road trip.
14: I mean, the original plan, I was like, you want to go to Ireland? And you were like absolutely cannot. Not.
15: There's no way I can afford Ireland.
14: Yeah.
15: Yeah, no airfare for me for a long time.
12: Rosen lost his job in agricultural engineering recently. He had to dip into his savings to cover the rising cost of groceries and gas.
15: My fun money went from something to nothing.
12: So Casaza drove down from New York, where he lives, to pick up Rosen at his house in Philadelphia. They made their way down to Shenandoah, stopping in Washington, D.C. on the way.
14: How far do we drive?
15: That's an excellent question.
12: It was kind of a meandering trip. I talked to 15 tourists altogether. A few told me the high price of gas and plane tickets did not affect their plans, but most said they were driving because flying was just too expensive, and the majority were less than a day's drive from home. When they get tired, not affect their plans, but most said they were driving because flying was just too expensive, and the majority were less than a day's drive.

0: She thinks these visitors are avoiding flying and looking for a mountain vacation within driving distance.
1: So it's a very reasonable ride to take with the kids as opposed to flying to somewhere out west or even driving as far as like the Smokies, for example.
0: Scott Turnmeyer owns a gift shop on Main Street. He's seeing tourists from as far north as Massachusetts and Maine. He estimates that 90 to 95% of the customers walking in are visitors, which is a good thing because foot traffic from locals is way down.
2: I have to have those visitors to stay in business. For sure. 100%.
0: Even before the boost in regional visitors, Shenandoah was having an economic impact. According to Shenandoah's Public Information Office, in 2024, the most recent numbers available, more than 1.5 million tourists spent $132 million in communities near the park. I'm Nancy Marshall-Genzer for Marketplace.
3: Some tourism from Canada to the U.S. had been recovering, but may now be at risk again. Over the weekend, trade talks between the U.S. and Canada fell flat, and America slapped Canada with its second biggest trading partner after Mexico, with 50% tariffs on $20 billion worth of Canadian imports. Canadian Prime Minister Mark Carney is now threatening to impose, quote, dollar-for-dollar tariffs on the U.S. beginning September 8th, but we're waiting on details for just what those retaliatory tariffs will look like. In Washington, I'm Kimberly Adams with the Marketplace Morning Report. From APM, American Public Media.
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1: I'm Robin Young. 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
1: It is August 24th, and this is your Michigan Minute, where on this day in 1915, the state began paying a bounty on dead rats. The act reads, quote, "Every person being an inhabitant of this state who shall kill any black, brown, gray, or Norway rats, commonly known as the house rat, barn rat, or wharf rat, in any organized township, village, or city in this state, shall be entitled to receive a bounty of 5 cents for each rat thus killed," end quote. After a long time on the Michigan law books, with no one noticing it, it was repealed in 2000, however. And in 1969, Victor Jackson, a man from East Lansing, completed a nearly 15-hour trip to Wisconsin across Lake Michigan in a bathtub. According to a 1969 article from the Evening News, Jackson's bathtub boat was made of a bathtub welded to 4 30-gallon oil drums, and no word on whether there was an accompanying rubber ducky. And that is your Michigan Minute.
2: What if the U.S. weren't run as a democracy, but as a corporation with a CEO? What the titans of tech actually want with our politics and our democracy? Next time on 1A.
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4: 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I'm Mallory Begay. Stay on top of the political stories shaping Michigan with WKAR News. 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Sunny in the Capital Region today with a high near 76. It's 9:44.
0: Good morning, I'm Layla Fadel. Universal Studios outside LA has a new roller coaster. The park tried to make it as quiet as possible for the people who live just outside the park. There's soundproofing, and the coaster's cars are programmed to spin and turn riders' mouths away from homes at, quote, key scream moments. That was no match for people's blood-curdling yells. Neighbors are mad. One can hear the screams even without their hearing aids. Universal says they're still working on it. It's Morning Edition.
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4: This is Morning Edition on WKAR. I'm Mallory Begay. All year, WKAR is highlighting events commemorating America's 250th birthday. Most Americans can trace the origin of their morning bowl of cereal to Battle Creek, a Michigan city where two companies, Kellogg's and Post, changed America's breakfast forever. WKAR's Clara Lincolnhall tells us about the community's history, how it became known as Cereal City, and where it stands today.
6: While walking down the aisles of grocery stores throughout the country, people will find recognizable boxes of cereal like Honey Bunches of Oats, Frosted Flakes, and Grape Nuts. For generations, Battle Creek helped feed America. The Michigan city became known as the cereal capital of the world, home to brands that have filled bowls during breakfast time from coast to coast. Battle Creek earned its Cereal City moniker because of Kellogg's and Post, two major cereal producing companies which began their operations in the community during the late 1800s. Jody Owens is a volunteer at the Battle Creek Historical Society. She explains William Keith Kellogg, also known as WK, and his brother John managed the Battle Creek Sanitarium and worked to develop healthy foods for their patients. One of their creations came from rolling out a dough made from wheat berries until bits flaked off. Eventually, WK used the same process to create the cornflake. Around that time, Charles William Post visited the sanitarium as a sick patient.
7: He sort of turned out to be a snake in the grass because all the time that he was there, he was kind of snooping around here and snooping around there, looking at the things that they were doing.
6: Owen says after Post left the sanitarium, he went on to create his own cereal company, and several of his recipes are said to be inspired by Kellogg. In 1906, W.K. Kellogg started the Battle Creek Toasted Corn Flake Company and began selling cereal. Owen says he and his brother had a lifelong falling out over the question of putting sugar in the cereal, with W.K. vouching for its addition while John was adamantly opposed. Owen says during the early 20th century, other people from around the country raced to Battle Creek to start their own cereal businesses, many of which were unsuccessful.
7: All these people thought that if they came to Battle Creek, they could start a cereal factory and make as much money as those two men. And so at one time, there were like 100 cereal companies in name in Battle Creek.
6: She says in the following decades, Battle Creek's factories were alive with cereal production, shipping boxes to cities across the nation through the nearby railways. People visited the factories to tour the grounds and see the cereal be made, and you could smell it in the air. New brands from Special K to Fruit Loops became popular at American breakfast tables.
8: Yes, sir, real dreamy fruit flavors. Orange, lemon, and cherry in crispy little cereal circles, spangled up with sugar crystals so they taste like fruit and go crunch to boot.
9: Fruit Loops!
6: Owens herself worked in the Kellogg's Battle Creek cereal factory during summers in the 1960s. She says it was a great place to work and she felt like the company cared about its employees. One day, Owens heard a rumor that production would leave the United States because it would be cheaper. Even though people in the factory said this wasn't true, production did eventually move international. After that happened, people tried to find work at other factories nearby, but it wasn't the same. People moved away and businesses left the city. Owens says the Kellogg's company of today is nothing like the Kellogg's of the past. The business was recently bought by Italian company Ferrero in 2025. She says the Cereal City moniker is a callback to a bygone era.
7: When they say that now, they're looking back at a time when it really was, because it certainly isn't anymore. And this is speaking for myself, but I think I speak for other people as well. It's just been a disappointment.
6: But Battle Creek residents are still trying to keep their heritage alive. The community hosts the annual National Cereal Festival, which has been a celebration since 1956.
10: Basically, that was right when we were in the middle of the hustle and bustle of the cereal distribution and having both Kellogg's and Post right here in Battle Creek downtown.
6: She says free cereal is provided to attendees from Post and Kellogg's, and the festival features what is known as the world's longest breakfast table. W.K. Kellogg became a philanthropist later in his life, developing the W.K. Kellogg Foundation, where he funded programs to increase educational access for children, improve public health, and invest in the community. Christian says she thinks it's important for Battle Creek to recognize what W.K. Kellogg did for the community's development, and the festival is a good way to do that.
10: We feel that it is definitely our responsibility to honor that heritage and honor all of the hard work that was put into really getting Battle Creek up and running.
6: As a former employee, Owens is glad to see the foundation keeping Kellogg's legacy intact.
7: He would be sad about what's happened to the factory and the people who work directly for him, but he sure wouldn't be sad about what the foundation has always done and continues to do.
6: The cereal factories may no longer define Battle Creek the way they once did, but every morning when millions of Americans pour a bowl of cereal, they're still tasting a piece of the city's history.
11: Sugar Frosted Flakes by Kellogg's out of Battle Creek.
12: Never heard of it.
11: Never heard of Sugar Frosted Flakes? Those big crisp flakes of corn with that secret toasted in sugar frosting? They're great!
6: I'm Clara Linkenhall.
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13: This is Morning Edition from NPR News. I'm Michelle Martin.
0: And I'm Leila Fadel. Filmmaker Posey Tang's documentary, American Doctor, follows three physicians on medical missions in Gaza. It opens with orthopedic surgeon Mark Perlmutter showing Tang a picture of six Palestinian babies and children lined up in a row, all killed. You say to Mark, I'm going to pixelate this already later, don't worry about it, to respect their dignity. And he tells you, you will absolutely not do that. You have to show this. Starting with that shocking image, why did you make that decision, Poe?
14: There's always such a delicate balance. You show too much and it's gratuitous.
12: You show too little, and it's not real. And it's a disservice and a huge disrespect for those who have passed on and the surviving family members. And the film is what it is because that tone was set at the very top.
14: Perlmutter, Thaed Ahmed, and Feroz Sidwa are all American surgeons who volunteer in Gaza. The film documents both the horrors they see inside Gaza and their commitment to making sure the American public knows what they witnessed.
15: This is what my tax dollars did, what your tax dollars did. They have the right to know the truth.
14: Perlmutter, Ahmed, and Tang sat down with me. I started by asking Dr. Ahmed and Dr. Perlmutter about what they saw in Gaza. And I want to warn you, they will describe the wounded they treated. We start with Dr. Ahmed.
16: Every single day, you are dealing with what we call mass casualty events, meaning that there are dozens of people coming in at one single time, and you don't have the resources to treat them. You don't have the space. So this is happening alongside a complete blockade and siege of food, medicine, water. So it was extremely difficult to work, and it was honestly these killing fields that all of us had to just bear witness to.
14: And Mark?
17: Since Gaza was 50% children, I knew that 90% of my patients would be babies. And that's, in fact, what we saw in the emergency room. And I've amputated hundreds of legs in my overseas mission work over 30-plus years. I've never had to amputate them without anesthesia before. The only thing they could do was sing to the baby. That's how deprived of supplies they were.
14: Walk me through why. Why there is this deprivation of supplies?
17: It's a deliberate action on part of the Israeli government. Even when we went through the second time, I was allowed to bring in zero antibiotics. Even antibiotics that I wrote for myself in case I got traveler's diarrhea were confiscated. My surgical instruments were confiscated.
14: Poe, you could have done this film entirely in Gaza, but you chose to film in their homes, film on the journey. Why did you make that choice?
12: It was very important to me and my entire team that we brought it back to the United States. Because at the end of the day, if the U.S. wanted this to stop, it could. It was so important then to live in the world of these doctors, have them come home and see the pummeling that they would continue to get from members of Congress, but also from the media.
14: Thaed, the entire film, you're unable to actually get back to Gaza. You're denied repeatedly. And you link that to your identity as a Palestinian American.
16: It's this actually devastating feeling when you are somebody that speaks the same language, has the same culture, and to understand or to hear, for example, that one of the new policies or rules that are being implemented is that the Israeli military will not allow healthcare workers whose parents or grandparents were born in Palestine. We know that when you look like your patient, when you speak the same language and you understand the cultural practices, that the outcomes are better. And so part of this is really against the best standards of practice when it comes to practicing medicine.
14: You also point out some uncomfortable truths. And one of those, Thaed, is you talking about how you feel like maybe you can't say the same things that Mark can say.
16: Yeah, I mean, I think this is something that most Palestinians can resonate pretty strongly with. And it's this idea that there has been decades of dehumanization in terms of Palestinians. And so you have to be very careful with what you're saying and how it's going to be received. And unfortunately, if you come off too strong, people will kind of buy into the stereotypes about Palestinians. And so I'm so thankful for somebody like Mark, who is willing to use his voice, is willing to use the platform that he has to speak the truth, despite the repercussions and the backlash that he may face, knowing that his voice may resonate better with other Americans.
14: What blowback have you faced? And I'll start with you, Mark, because there's also a moment in the film, too, that kind of hints at that both you're being attacked as a self-hating Jewish person and being in spaces where there is anti-Semitism around the Israel-Palestine issue as you try to advocate?
17: Well, I've had friends that I've had for 20 plus years that have disowned me. I've had family members not return communication with me for several years now. I've had colleagues and blocks of patients dismiss themselves from my practice. And you reference anti-Semitism, and I would like to point out that the major cause of anti-Semitism is the equation of Zionism to Judaism. To say something that's anti-Israel is defined by them as you being anti-Semitic, when that is not the case at all. We should not use the fear of being labeled an anti-Semite as an excuse to advance the genocide.
14: that near the end of the film, you kind of wrestle with your identity.
18: This country that I belong to, that I was born in, that I was...
14: This country that I belong to, that I was born...

0: and missiles. Hirzayi said that Iran would attack oil tankers leaving through the Persian Gulf through alternative routes. He added that, quote, not even a single drop of oil will leave the region. Hedil Alshalchi, NPR News, Istanbul.
1: NPR has gotten rare insight into how some members of the National Guard are feeling about President Trump's ongoing deployment to Washington, D.C., where thousands of armed, uniformed troops have been patrolling for more than a year. NPR's Kat Lonsdorf has more.
2: Three Guard members who each spent many months on the D.C. mission spoke to NPR candidly on the condition of anonymity, as they're not authorized to speak publicly. They had concerns about the cost, stretching into the billions, worries about the constant patrols normalizing the presence of armed military, and the damage they feel Trump's deployments are causing to the reputation of the National Guard.
3: I will say very frankly that the bad taste that this mission left in my mouth, it actually embarrasses me to be involved in any way.
2: Another said, quote, it feels like the Guard is being exploited. The White House responded by reiterating how safe D.C. is now without providing evidence the Guard has decreased crime. Kat Lonsdorf, NPR News, Washington.
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4: For WKAR News, I'm Mallory Begay. Privacy activists concerned about the rise of flock safety cameras that create a searchable database of vehicles are planning to attend a Lansing City Council meeting today. That's as a resolution asking the mayor and police department to stop using the automated license plate readers will be up for a vote. City Council member Ryan Cost says the cameras may have contributed to a decrease in vehicle theft, but Cost says he's concerned they create a slippery slope leading to more surveillance of residents.
5: If we are using AI cameras and we're recording every car, I guess what's next and where does it stop?
4: Cost says the city's police department should invest in programs like community policing rather than leaning on artificial intelligence tools. Preparations are underway for the Michigan State Fair after swine flu was reported at the Kent County Fair. With livestock a big part of the event, WKAR's Leanne Town looks ahead at how the state fair is preparing.
6: Michigan State Fair officials are keeping a close eye on swine flu ahead of the Labor Day weekend event at Vibe Credit Union Showplace in Novi after it was detected at the Kent County Fair. Elsie Scramlin, the state fair's livestock and agriculture director, says they're renewing biosecurity protocols. He says one advantage is the state fair livestock equipment is stored and brought out fresh each year.
7: And then we go through a disinfectant procedure, even though it hasn't been exposed to animals.
6: Scramlin says pigs are observed by a veterinarian when they arrive, and animals showing signs of illness are isolated immediately.
7: Fairly large complex down at Vibe, so they will be loaded on a trailer and taken to an isolation area.
6: Exhibitors are also being reminded to watch for pigs that aren't eating or appear less active than normal. The fair will have a veterinarian on duty around the clock, and visitors will be encouraged to view but not touch the animals. For WKAR News, I'm Leanne Town.
8: 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Other contributors include the estate of Joan B. Kroc, whose bequest serves as an enduring investment in the future of public radio and seeks to help NPR be the model for high-quality journalism in the 21st century. 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

0: Ukraine is now sending relatively inexpensive drones into Russia. How did we get from the era of military drones costing millions to this? How the world of drone racing and young entrepreneurs has driven the development of war machines, plus the latest on U.S. drone strategy for the wars of tomorrow. Next hour on 1A.
1: I'm Rob Schmitz. President Trump has tapped physician Heidi Overton to head the FDA, but she already faces an uphill battle. Senate Health Committee Chair Bill Cassidy has raised concerns about her position on vaccines, and some elements of the MAHA movement don't like her either. Next time on Here and Now.
2: 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Sunny skies today with a high of 76. Partly cloudy tonight with areas of patchy fog coming in, a low of 53. Patchy fog before 9 o'clock tomorrow, otherwise mostly sunny, and a high of 79.
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0: The federal government is in the midst of rounding up 1,000 wild horses in Colorado, using a helicopter to herd them off the range. Advocates call these gathers cruel, while supporters believe it's necessary to help preserve the land.
1: We want to see the ground healthy. We want to see it productive. We want to see it used by all animals.
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2: Rob Schmitz. President Trump has tapped physician Heidi Overton to head the FDA, but she already faces an uphill battle. Senate Health Committee Chair Bill Cassidy has raised concerns about her position on vaccines, and some elements of the MAHA movement don't like her either. Next time on Here and Now.
3: 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Sunny skies today with a high of 76. Partly cloudy tonight with areas of patchy fog coming in, a low of 53. Patchy fog before 9 o'clock tomorrow, otherwise mostly sunny in a high of 79.
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0: Hey, it's Francis Lam, host of The Splendid Table. 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That's anything but kids' food. We talk with renowned chef and, more importantly, dad, David Nayfeld. And we have the most majestic cookbook ever written about instant ramen. Not really, it's great. 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
2: Weather for this afternoon, sunshine with some clouds, a high of 75. For tonight, some clouds with a low of 54. For tomorrow, sunny with some clouds during the day, followed by partly cloudy skies at night, a high of 58.
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0: about 40% of the population. You know, this is not an outlier. This is a true challenge that healthcare industries, hospitals have had to really face and manage around.
1: She says GLP-1 drugs have been a disruptor. For the pharmaceutical industry, her team found that oncology is also no longer considered the most valuable therapeutic category for new drugs. In 2022, just 1% of the drugs in companies' pipelines were GLP-1s. Now, it's a quarter of them.
2: Sydney Lepkin reporting. It's NPR.
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6: This is Fresh Air. I'm Tanya Mosley. Before my guest, Lisa Kudrow, was famous, back when she was doing improv, she created a character, an actress determined to stay in show business no matter what it cost her. That character eventually became Valerie Cherish, the relentlessly optimistic actress who has been chasing her comeback since 2005. Here she is in the show's first season, trying to get the title of her new reality show just right.
7: This is my comeback. All right, I'm good. Let me take that again, okay? So this is my Jane, I'm sorry. The camera keeps moving in and out.
8: It's is always going to be moving. Just keep going.
7: No, yeah, oh, I know. It's just, I didn't know if I should wait for it to settle or... Mm-hmm. That's right, yeah. Oh, right, yeah, that's right. This one's always going to be moving because that one is stationary. Got it. Okay, here we go. This is my comeback. You know what? I want to do another.
6: That's Valerie at the beginning of a comeback she'll spend the next 21 years trying to pull off. Kudrow developed Valerie for HBO with writer and director Michael Patrick King, building a character who wants to be back on television so badly that she will endure almost anything. Demotions, humiliations, and writers half her age who barely hide what they think of her. Now in the show's final season, Valerie finally gets what she has been chasing, the lead in a network sitcom. The catch? AI is writing the scripts. The role has Kudrow up for 2 Emmys this year, one for acting and one for writing. It's the latest chapter in a career that includes 10 seasons as Phoebe on Friends, whose finale drew more than 50 million viewers. She won her first Emmy for that role in 1998. Her credits run long, so here are just a few. Web Therapy, the improvised comedy she co-created, playing a therapist who conducts very short sessions online. Who Do You Think You Are, the genealogy series she executive produced for 11 seasons, and Romy and Michelle's High School Reunion, a sequel announced earlier this summer. And Lisa Kudrow, welcome back to Fresh Air.
9: Hi, thank you. Nice to be back.
6: Yes, you and Michael have this way of catching Hollywood just at moments of really big change, and we saw that throughout every season of The Comeback over the last 21 years. And Valerie is finally getting what she wants for this particular season. She's yeah. got her own sitcom. She is the lead, but it is written by AI.
9: Right.
6: Tell me why you all felt like this was the perfect situation for Valerie to be in. How did you all even come to this?
9: The premise alone offers so many layers and areas to explore. And, you know, there's a threat that everyone's responding to. Mm-hmm. And Valerie's the one who's, okay, no problem, because there'll be a camera on me, right?
6: That's so interesting, right? Because the first season, the threat was reality television.
9: Mm-hmm.
6: And then the second season, it was really like the docudrama type series thing.
9: Right. Premium cable, half hour, single camera, no jokes.
6: Yeah. She's like a mixture of a lot of different people. It's someone that you came up with very early in your career. How did you come up with the idea?
9: Well, she was nowhere near as fleshed out. In The Groundlings, I did a character monologue called Your Favorite Actress on a Talk Show.
6: And Groundlings is the improv theater group here in Los Angeles.
9: That's right. And so it was just that one character monologue. And she's on a talk show. She's on Johnny Carson, who was still the host of The Tonight Show.
6: Uh-huh.
9: And she hadn't been on in a long time. And it's just watching her try to spin everything and act like she's in control. And then just the phoniness. That's the one thing that made me laugh about her on that, in that monologue that made me laugh. When she looks at the audience and she's saying, you know, the environment is real important to me. You know, so important. It really should be. And looks out at the audience and just says, people, please, please save the planet as a favor to me. I'll love you for it, you know. Because I would see actors sort of acting like, well, everyone will do what I say.
6: Mm-hmm, mm-hmm. She also, especially in the first season, she almost felt delusional. No one knew how to take her. She seemed oblivious to how other people reacted to her.
9: Right.
6: Yeah.
9: Exactly. Delusional is the word. That's how I saw her, too, and that's what made me laugh. And her immediate spin on things, you know, if anyone was insulting, she'd spin it like having a bad day, I guess.
6: Yeah.
9: You know, like,
6: right.
9: Not for me to worry about. And the thing is, after we did that, and I would run into people, actors and writers and people who, you know, watched the show and said, that must have been so hard to play that role.
6: Mm-hmm.
9: I mean, so painful. And I thought, what? Blink, blink, no.
6: It wasn't
9: what pain?
6: Painful for you.
9: Yeah. And then went, why wasn't it painful? Oh, because she spun it and believed the spin. It wasn't just spin. She reframed the reality of it.
6: There's something that she says in this third season. One of her producers says, you know, it was really hard to watch you be humiliated over mm-hmm. many, many years. And she says, well, you can't be humiliated if you don't allow it. Something about like...
9: You have to agree to be humiliated. And I never signed up for that.
6: Right.
9: Yes.
6: So in the end, she kind of wasn't delusional.
9: Right. We knew that was the end of the Valerie Cherish story kind of early on when we were writing this third season. And we knew the third season would be the end.
6: How come?
9: Because then it's a trilogy. And a show that was canceled after the first season.
6: Mm-hmm. HBO canceled it.
9: Yeah. That, and then it's brought back. And every 10 years, we're sort of chronicling this business. So it felt like now it's a trilogy. It's a complete piece. And we went from cancellation to getting to complete an entire story spanning 20 years.
6: So many of the actors returned.
9: Mm-hmm.
6: And there's something really comforting about seeing all of these people through time over 21 years. You've got Laura Silverman as Jane,
9: yes.
6: The documentarian who's been pointing the camera at Valerie since 2005. And Damian Young as Mark, who's your husband. Even Lance Barber as Paulie G.
9: Yeah.
6: Who is the writer who made her life hell.
9: Right.
6: What was it like returning to each other in that way, almost like a school reunion, it seems like?
9: Yeah, it's thrilling. It's thrilling every time. And you know how talented these people are. You know how good they are. You know how much they know these characters, too.
6: Mm-hmm.
9: So you just can't wait to see what they're going to do.
6: I want to play a clip from this third season. In this scene, Valerie has finally gotten the network sitcom. She's always wanted. And she's the lead. And the show is called How's That? And the secret has just come out, though, that her fellow cast members are learning that the writers on the show are actually AI. And the reactions vary. So here you are with the actors who are your castmates, Tim Bagley, Brittany O'Grady, Barry Henley, Zane Phillips, and Matt Cook, who speaks first. Let's listen.
10: Come on, everyone hates AI. I didn't sign up to be on an AI-written show.
11: Yeah, should we be calling our agents?
12: Please don't. You know, if this gets out and studio doesn't want it to, then I don't know, they could pull the plug on the whole thing.
11: No.
12: This information is top secret and even had to sign an NDA.
13: Sir, what's the big deal?
14: Oh, you can't do a show without writers.
13: And we're not. We have Al.
11: Al is AI, though.
14: Alzabot?
7: Yeah, well.
15: Is that why no one would ever give me his contact information?
7: Well, okay, guys, listen. Okay, we're the first, and the show's tested well. So I think we just take the material that you are given, bot or not, funny or not funny, and do everything you can to make it great, all right? We're actors. That's what we do, right?
15: That's right. It's our job to make things funnier.
7: Uh-huh.
15: But a lot of times when I do that, the writers get angry if I change a word.
16: So many times I've made the writing so much better than it was. I've been told that.
7: Yeah.
15: And then I have to go back and do the words the way that they wrote it, and the audience doesn't laugh, and they look at me like I'm not funny. I knew the joke wasn't funny the whole week, but I can't say that, right?
17: It's like when they give me a line that's not funny, they say, Gabrielle, do it sexier.
16: Ugh. That's probably why it's been so fun here. It turns out there are no writers. It's just us.
15: Yeah, I've been enjoying this.
7: Yeah.
15: You know, I don't think I ever liked a writer.
9: Oh, I love that scene so much.
18: I know. You know, it's so funny. It's like this show is just as much about the writers as it is about Valerie.
9: Very much. Yeah. Yes. But what I love about that scene is just like the anatomy of a mob. Uh-huh. You know, that it starts with, what? It's AI. You lied to us. This is a betrayal. We're doing this without writers. That's not right. And then once it's like, well, if you say something, they might take the whole thing away. Oh, no.
18: Yeah.
9: Like, don't want that. And then, you know, yeah, you know what? I don't like writers. Right. And it's just like complete 180. That's what human beings do, I think.
18: I also feel like it might be a little bit true, like the gripes that actors have with writers.
9: Yes. How much, you know, they are sitting on the resentment that they have because they're not really allowed to have it mm-hmm. on a set, you know, because mm-hmm. the writers, the showrunners are in charge of a sitcom for sure. So they've always had to just swallow it and sit on it. And then the second they have an ounce of permission, it's, yeah, I don't think I've ever liked a writer.
18: Yeah. Yeah, have you felt that before in your career?
9: Well, sometimes, but I think here's the thing. They're casting it for someone who is going to make the most out of the writing. Mm-hmm. And then it becomes this kind of a dialogue without an actual dialogue about, here's what we wrote, here's what you did with it. So we have that in mind as we continue writing, and it just evolves into like finding the actor's voice with the writer's voice together. It's a collaboration, and that's when it works, I think, the best.
18: There are several moments in this last season that feel very close to home. Like, it feels uncomfortable because we just don't know where we're going yet with AI. In the same way, in the first season, we didn't really know where we were going to go with reality TV. You know?
9: Right. Everyone thought it was an extinction event, reality TV. And entertainment just expanded to include reality. Mm-hmm. It didn't destroy scripted television. Yeah. It really didn't. You know, the other thing is that if you also look at 2005, there were sitcoms, 22 episodes, and every network had them, mm-hmm. multi-camera sitcoms. And you need a lot of writers, like between 10 and 15 writers in a writer's room for those. By the time we did season two, there were way fewer multi-camera shows. Mm-hmm. And there were a lot of single-camera comedies. So now you don't need 12 writers. You need 6 to 10, maybe, or less. So it's cut in half. 10 years later, we're doing this. And what we're saying with AI is you need one writer.
18: AI.
9: Mm-hmm.
18: Yeah. My guest is Lisa Kudrow. She's nominated for 2 Emmy Awards for the 3rd and final season of the HBO comedy The Comeback, which she co-created. We'll continue our conversation after a short break. This is Fresh Air.
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18: This is Fresh Air, and today I'm talking with Lisa Kudrow. She's up for two Emmys for the final season of The Comeback, for lead actress in a comedy and for writing. The HBO series she co-created and stars in as Valerie Cherish, an actress who keeps trying to get her career back. It's her third acting nomination for the role across three seasons in 21 years. Kudrow won an Emmy in 1998 for playing Phoebe on Friends. You're the youngest of three siblings.
9: Mm-hmm.
18: You grew up in a suburb of L.A., the San Fernando Valley, mm-hmm. Tarzana. What was your place in the house?
9: My place?
18: Yeah.
9: As the youngest?
18: Yeah.
9: Well, usually like the least competent person, right? I mean, that's the way it is. I'm the youngest by 6 and 8 years,
18: mm-hmm.
9: you know? So I was sort of an only child at times because
18: mm-hmm.
9: they're out and away. And it's the 70s also, so it was different, right? It was, you'll be fine. All right. Do whatever you want. I ate, you know, baked M&Ms and Doritos for breakfast on the weekends. And that was great.
18: Conan O'Brien, who's your longtime friend, you all met very early in your careers when you were just starting out here in Los Angeles. He said when you were on his show, he described you as, quote, someone with a Victorian sense of morality, which I thought was a really interesting way to describe someone.
9: And accurate.
18: Well, first off, what does that mean?
9: You know, yes, I was very much like that. And still, is that what he was saying? Maybe. But that felt like the safest way to be.
18: Did you ever have a wild streak growing up?
9: No.
18: No. You were pretty straight-laced all the way through.
9: I think so. But, you know, I was funny, but not a class clown because they were annoying. They got in the way of the lessons.
18: Right, and your morality was like, we need to be good students, quiet in class.
9: Yes, huh? I like structure.
18: Yep. So you would make people laugh, but you weren't the class clown. What kind of things would you do to make folks laugh? Do you remember?
9: Yeah, I imitated Lily Tomlin, Edith Ann, that character on Laugh-In. Yes, I would do that. I'd go to slumber parties, and to me it was like doing a show, because I'll do that. And then I would lip sync songs and then have everyone do it. And I was like a cruise director.
18: Is that where the seed came for you in acting? When did you really understand that I like this attention?
9: Well, maybe it was attention because I was the youngest, or I don't know, but it made people happy and engaged, and we were all doing something together. And, you know, I mean, my family was funny. My dad's hilarious. My brother and sister were really funny. So I would take their material, which was, you know, too mature for anyone else my age, but that made me kind of something. But it was so great to make people laugh. That was the best thing ever.
18: You have talked a lot over the years about your dad and his work. He studied cluster headaches, and he founded the first private headache clinic in the western part of the United States. A lot of what he founded back then is still part of standard treatment today. But when you were a little girl, did you have an understanding of it from the start?
9: Yeah, he was an internist, and then in 1971, he switched to just treating and researching headache.
18: Mm-hmm.
9: So I was 8. So, yeah, I was old enough to understand what he was doing. And as I got older also, you know, because he lectured all over the world about headache. And so he would write his lecture and do it to me because he wanted to make sure it was all understandable. So I'm maybe like 13, 15, you know, I don't remember how old. He proposed a hypothesis for, you know, the potential mechanism of cluster headache. Mm. And so he wanted to make sure I could fully understand it.
18: Because if you understood it, then a crowd of folks,
9: neurologists, will definitely understand it. And I remember him saying to me, you have to understand that right now you are one of the few people on the planet who understands more about headache from listening to all my talks than a lot of doctors.
18: You went on to Vassar, studied biology, initially thought you were going to be a doctor.
9: Right.
18: But you still had this little bit of something in you that loved acting, that felt like you still wanted to kind of do that thing. But you still graduated with a degree in biology.
9: Yeah, I didn't still love acting.
18: Oh, you didn't?
9: In college. Yeah. High school and college, it was absolutely never.
18: Oh, well, why did that change for you?
9: Because I thought, all right, now you have to be an adult. Like, that's a fun thing. Mm-hmm. But that's, you know, I've seen actors on TV and, you know, I've heard about all their divorces. Do you know? And I thought, that's not the adult you want to be. Mm. Okay. And in college, I fell in love with biology and thought, yeah, I want to be a doctor. Mm-hmm. And so when I went to college, yeah, I just pursued that, evolutionary biology. There was this new controversial field called sociobiology.
18: Which was what? Yeah.
9: E.O. Wilson. And it was about the interaction between biology and the environment to produce behavior in all animals, including human beings. And the including human beings was controversial, which I didn't understand why we're animals too. So that was really exciting to me and fulfilling a sort of, you know, a creative need I had.
18: What changed?
9: What changed was after I graduated, a couple things. I mean, there's a weird thing that I can't explain. You know, I'd come home from on break and be driving around LA and I'd hear, you know, a commercial for a sitcom and it just sounded like, well, that's a horse of a different color. Like it's so broad and it's not funny. But there's a laugh track. And I'd think, oh, that's pushing it. So why are they hitting it so hard? And then, ugh, why don't they throw it away? Lisa, remember to throw it away when you do it.
18: And that was just a thought that would come in your mind.
9: It'd come in my mind. And I think, wait, why do I have to do that? That's not what I'm going to be doing. And the big motivation also, my brother's best friend is John Lovitz. I grew up with John Lovitz. I graduate from college. He gets on Saturday Night Live. And, oh, it's not just this thing that happens to a magic few. Mm-hmm. And then I'm really feeling very strongly, you better do this now. You're only 22. And you have no responsibilities. I imagine, a pretty selfish endeavor to pursue acting, and now's the time, and don't have any regrets later.
18: Our guest today is Lisa Kudrow. She's nominated for 2 Emmy Awards for the final season of The Comeback. We'll be right back after a short break. I'm Tanya Mosley, and this is Fresh Air.

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4: Weather for this afternoon, sunshine with some clouds, a high of 75. For tonight, some clouds with a low of 54. For tomorrow, sunny with some clouds during the day, followed by partly cloudy skies at night, a high of 58.
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5: This is Fresh Air. I'm Tanya Mosley, and my guest today is Lisa Kudrow. She's nominated for 2 Emmys for acting and for writing for the final season of The Comeback, the HBO comedy she co-created with Michael Patrick King. Her credits run long, so here are just a few. Web Therapy, the improvised comedy she co-created, playing a therapist who conducts very short sessions online. Who Do You Think You Are, the genealogy series she executive produced for 11 seasons, and Romy and Michelle's High School Reunion, a sequel announced earlier this summer. Lisa, one of the more fascinating parts of your career is your search for understanding your family's history. Mm. And your father's parents came from Belarus.
6: Right.
5: And your grandmother told you a story at a very young age that stuck with you for a very long time. What did she share with you?
6: She was babysitting, and I missed my parents, or they were out of town, and I missed them. And I said, don't you, all of a sudden I remembered, oh, she's a person. When do you see your parents? Mm-hmm. And she said, I can't see my parents. My parents died a long time ago. I said, how? And she started crying, and she said, they were murdered. They were murdered by Hitler. Mm-hmm. And I was like, who? Mm-hmm. I think I was 6 or 7. Mm-hmm. And I didn't understand who that was.
5: That was the first time you had really heard that.
6: Yeah.
5: But it stuck with you for the rest of your life.
6: Yeah. Because then my father explained, you know, the rest of the Holocaust or, you know, what happened there. Also, I think I was too young.
5: To know and understand.
6: I think I was under 10. And I would watch World at War was a documentary series, and there was one on the Holocaust, one episode, and I watched it, and that was rough. Mm-hmm. I didn't know children could ever be murdered. Mm-hmm. Like, no one would ever intentionally hurt. I thought children were always protected and safe. So that was eye-opening.
5: Decades later, you're in Ireland shooting a movie, and you come across this British series that is a genealogy series, and it just captivates you.
6: Mm-hmm.
5: And so you brought that series here, the U.S. version, and your story was the very first story that you all did.
6: That we shot.
5: That you shot.
6: Yeah.
5: I want to play a little from your episode, and it aired on NBC in March of 2010. And in it, you travel to Poland and to Belarus to uncover the fate of your great-grandmother who died in the Holocaust. And in this particular scene, you travel to the town where her family lived and you walk around and remember your grandmother's description of the landscape. Let's listen.
7: This is what I pictured. This is exactly what I pictured. It's unbelievable. I feel connected to the smile that would come across her face when she'd say it was so beautiful. And I'm so happy that she got to grow up here. And it's so pretty. And I'm also so happy that she got out and her sisters got out. And I'm sorry for everybody else. My grandmother learned from Yuri what happened here. It's a huge loss. It's her whole family. It's her mother who she loved, and she'll never see her again. She could have at least dreamt about seeing her one day or coming back to visit and being able to, like, breathe in this air and be here again. And that's gone, too.
8: That's my guest, Lisa Kudrow, and Who Do You Think You Are? What a trip to take.
6: And oh, yeah.
8: That's a weighty moment to stand on the land that you know that your family lived and breathed. And you found things that you weren't even prepared to know.
6: Right. That's right. But the thing that was heartbreaking to me is how beautiful, all open, you know, pastoral, you know, and she lived in a tenement in New York. Like, nothing went the way she thought it was going to.
8: When she came here.
6: When she came here. Yeah. Like, sometimes had an onion for dinner. You know, it just was not what she thought it was going to be. Anyway, I thought I was going to look for Yuri, who was a cousin who I was told was hiding in the woods and witnessed everyone getting shot. Because, the Nazis had these actions, these death squads that would murder people. Mm-hmm. I was looking for Yuri and found out that his name wasn't Yuri. His name was Boleslaw. And I went to Poland looking for him, thinking, I'm not going to find him, because we had heard that he died. Mm-hmm. You know, he was trying to pass as not Jewish in Poland. And Jews were getting killed after World War II in Poland still. So, you know, not going to find anything. And I'm given a phone book, like, okay, all right, that's his name. How old's this phone book?
8: Mm-hmm.
6: Really? I don't know if it's the same number. All right, I'll call. Someone answers. And I say, I'm looking for Boleslaw. Yes, that's my grandfather. Oh, is he, how do I say, alive or dead?
8: Yeah.
6: Awkward. Yeah. Here? It's like, yes, he's here and you should come and see him. And then I just had this moment of, wouldn't it be great if he just married, had kids, and nothing extraordinary happened, but he got to just have a life?
8: Yep.
6: And then he is alive. He did get married and managed to live a peaceful existence behind the Iron Curtain.
8: And you got to tell your dad. And what a gift to your dad.
6: Gosh. Yeah, I mean, they got to Skype or, you know, see each other again after so many years.
8: Has that experience shifted the way you thought about yourself, you know, learning all of this history about yourself and your origins?
6: Yeah, there's different levels of things I learned about myself. But, I mean, the one thing that I learned was how important it was to bear witness. You know, as we were walking, and Tamara, who's the expert there, was explaining, yes, we're walking on the road. This is the road toward the vegetable pit where the executions happened. And I didn't realize, oh, we're going there. Like, I'm walking to their death. I hesitated. I stopped walking for a split second because I didn't want to go.
8: Mm-hmm.
6: And then realize, no, I got to keep going. And also bear witness. That's what this is about. This isn't about me and my feelings or even my family exactly. It's about you have to bear witness. There are still people who think this didn't happen.
8: If you're just joining us, my guest is Lisa Kudrow, nominated for an Emmy for the final season of The Comeback, which she co-created and stars in. We'll be right back after a break. This is Fresh Air.
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8: This is Fresh Air. I'm Tanya Mosley, and my guest today is award-winning actor Lisa Kudrow. She's up for two Emmys for the final season of her HBO series, The Comeback, and she's currently shooting a sequel of Romy and Michelle's high school reunion.
2: I want to transition to Friends with the few moments I have left with you. I'm sorry about the loss of Matthew Perry.
6: Thanks,
2: I know that you... for lots of different reasons, didn't watch the show. Mm-hmm. You started watching it after he passed away.
6: Yeah, because it was too much about me before. Mm-hmm. I didn't want to watch me. And then after Matthew passed away, there were so many... well, there's always a marathon anyway. So luckily, there was a marathon to watch. And I was so happy to see Matthew then. And so funny. And it was a great way to sort of process him not being here. And then really enjoyed how much he made me laugh and then how much everybody
2: made me laugh.
6: And even myself.
2: Yeah, what did you notice about yourself?
6: That sometimes, it was funny.
2: Sometimes. Oh, my gosh.
6: That's good. No, but I mean, okay, for the most part, I enjoyed what I did. And then there were times where it's like, well, I mean, that you should have your license taken away. Or, you know, don't do that. What are you doing?
2: Anything in particular that made you cringe?
6: He's her lobster. I have it. Locked, loaded. It's ready to go. Playing with a voice. Yeah.
2: What about you singing, you know? What about your songs and your guitars?
6: Songs.
2: Yeah, yeah.
6: Those songs make me laugh.
2: Yeah.
6: Those are really, really funny.
2: I want to play a scene from the third season of Friends. This is Phoebe and Ross, played by David Schwimmer. And as she explains to him, who's a paleontologist, that she doesn't buy evolution or gravity. Let's listen.
12: That's fine. Go ahead and scoff. You know, there are a lot of things out there that I don't believe in, but that doesn't mean they're not true.
13: Such as?
12: Like crop circles, or the Bermuda Triangle, or evolution.
13: Whoa. But you don't believe in evolution?
12: Nah, not really.
13: You don't believe in evolution?
12: I don't know, it's just, you know, monkeys, Darwin, you know, it's a nice story. I just think it's a little too easy.
13: Too easy? The process of every living thing on this planet evolving over millions of years from single-celled organisms is too easy?
12: Yeah, I just don't buy it.
13: Excuse me. Evolution is not for you to buy, Phoebe. Evolution is scientific fact, like the air we breathe, like gravity.
12: Oh, okay. Don't get me started on gravity.
13: You don't believe in gravity?
12: Well, it's not so much that, you know, like I don't believe in it. You know, it's just, I don't know. Lately, I get the feeling that I'm not so much being pulled down as I am being pushed.
2: She was ditzy, but also deep. to play that combination of those two things together, I mean, it takes a very specific way that you were able to nail. There's also a lot of, there's the chemistry there. You can even hear it, even with us, without us watching it.
6: Right. You know? Oh, yeah. That was the best part of that part of my life. Everyone's so good. And I mean, the trick is just like, you know, at first it was a lot of work being Phoebe, given.
2: In what way?
6: To be a person and justify what they're saying. So it sometimes took a lot of work. But by season three, you know, I was really nervous because I wasn't doing the work anymore. And I felt like, I don't think this is this the character even? I don't know what I'm doing. Mm-hmm. When we came back from hiatus. And LeBlanc had said, Matt LeBlanc said, what's going on? And I said, I'm not doing the work. I'm not being Phoebe. And he said, no, you have her down. That's why you're not working as hard, because she's in you. You got it. Mm-hmm. And I went, oh, okay.
2: I can imagine getting a role like Friends. It's a role of a lifetime, because it's one of those roles where the show itself becomes a part of Americana. And so you're always connected to that. So that there's the blessing part of it.
6: Yeah.
2: Did you ever have another relationship with it, though, that constantly being called Phoebe, being referenced, people coming up to you probably just saying lines and wanting you to repeat those lines, stuff like that?
6: Well, my first response is always, I have zero complaints about Friends or anything to do with it, because every part of it was just the relationship with the other actors. We had fun. That is so rare, and real honest respect, mutual respect. It was a really good relationship that took some work, and we did the work. You know, it was great.
2: Well, part of it is you all spent 16, 20 hours a day with
6: each other. Especially in the beginning, where it's, you know, but we made sure we did. We played poker together while we're waiting for the run through, or while, you know, any downtime, we spent that time together on set. And Jimmy Burrows helped also. And, you know, we just lost him. So that's heartbreaking. But Jimmy Burrows is a legendary director and creator. He did Cheers. And before that, his first job was Mary Tyler Moore Show.
2: Iconic.
6: And then directed the Bob Newhart Show. Yeah. No, and Will and Grace, he did every one of them. So he did the first 10 episodes of Friends. He did the pilot and the first 10 episodes. And, you know, it was his idea that Warner Brothers give him the Warner Brothers jet, private jet, and he flew us to Las Vegas, just us, no boyfriends, girlfriends, none of us were married yet, showed us the first episode on the plane on the way to Las Vegas, and gave us each $200 to gamble with, which was so thrilling, and then made us stop gambling to go eat, which is always irritating to me. But anyway, no. And he took us to Spago and said, pay attention. This is the last time the six of you can be out in public like this and not be recognized. And I remember everyone going, oh, and I thought, maybe. I don't know. I mean, how does he know?
2: Right.
6: Well, how does he know? Because he's been around and he knows.
2: He knows when he has a success.
6: What's going to work. Yeah. So anyway. Yeah. But yeah, everything about it was great. But sometimes people will stop me and say, oh, sing Smelly Cat. I don't want to do that. I really don't want to do
2: that. Right, right. Your son, you were pregnant with him the last season of Friends, and he's now on the comeback. And you all filmed the comeback on the same soundstage that you all filmed Friends.
6: That's right.
2: Are you sentimental like this?
6: I didn't have a choice. But to be sentimental about all of that.
2: Yes.
6: And at times it was a little overwhelming. I mean, we're wrapping up the comeback in Valerie Cherish in the same space where, along with the Friends cast, we said goodbye to that experience. So that was a lot. And my son is there.
2: Yes.
6: On top of it, it's the first time he's acting in a union, just anything. Mm. And he was great, too, I have to say. I was really proud of him. And in that same space.
2: Yeah. Well, I can't wait to see what Romy and Michelle is about this
6: next.
2: Yeah, you guys shot it already?
6: Yeah, we're done.
2: You're done?
6: Oh, I know what it's about.
2: I can't wait for it. Oh my gosh. Can you give us anything about it?
6: Well, you know, Michelle's always just happy. And they get invited to a wedding and Romy decides, oh no, we forgot to get married. We should have found love. Maybe we're not lovable. So that's what sets us off on the journey that is Romy and Michelle too.
2: Okay, that's a good tease.
6: Yeah.
2: Lisa Kudrow, this has been such a pleasure. Thank you so much.
6: Thank you. This was really fun.
8: Award-winning actor Lisa Kudrow. She's nominated for 2 Emmys for the final season of the HBO series The Comeback, and she just finished shooting a sequel to the 1997 film Romy and Michelle's High School Reunion. After a short break, critic at large John Powers reviews the Paramount Plus series Diara from Detroit. 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
4: Weather for this afternoon, sunshine with some clouds, a high of 75. For tonight, some clouds with a low of 54. For tomorrow, sunny with some clouds during the day, followed by partly cloudy skies at night, a high of 58.
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2: This is Fresh Air. Diara from Detroit is a Paramount Plus series that stars Diara Kilpatrick as a Motor City school teacher who keeps getting herself and her friends involved in mysteries. Now in its second season, the show is a favorite of our critic at large, John Powers. He says the show uses freewheeling comedy to take us places we haven't been before.
15: Because so much of television takes place in generic locations, I've always loved shows that are rooted somewhere real. Especially if that somewhere is a place we rarely see. The Baltimore of The Wire, the Tulsa of The Lowdown, the Albuquerque of Breaking Bad and Pluribus, the small town Minnesota and North Dakota of Fargo. Such shows have a richness of texture and feeling that you get when a story isn't merely set someplace, but seems to grow from its very soil. Few shows announce their roots more clearly than Diara from Detroit, the smart, deliriously ambitious comic mystery series that's currently in its second season on Paramount+. Created by its star, Diara Kilpatrick, a Detroit native, the show is at once a mystery, a rom-com, a vision of women's power, a portrait of Black Detroit, and a cornucopia of good jokes. No show on TV makes me laugh out loud nearly so often. Kilpatrick plays Diara Brickland, a hardworking, underpaid Detroit schoolteacher whose slick lawyer of a husband is divorcing her. Season 1 followed Diara's search for a hunk named Chris, that Shannon Wallace, whom she thought ghosted her after a torrid and soulful one-night stand. Working with a Scooby-Doo band of friends, she eventually finds Chris and rescues him from abduction. But not before traveling through the Motor City underbelly, with its missing children, strip clubs, and criminal gangs. As season 2 begins, Diara is discovering that maybe Chris isn't the man for her after all. To distract herself during summer vacation, she channels her inner Nancy Drew and agrees to find a pushy old geezer's stolen armoire. It's actually a desk. Before she knows it, she and a slightly different band of friends are faced with shootings, threats from the cops, an insanely thuggish street gang, and a treasure map from Prohibition days. And in the midst of all this, Diara finds herself roiled by the sound of her biological clock, tick, tick, ticking. That sound gets louder when she bumps into an arrogant old boyfriend in a diner. Niftily played by Method Man of Wu-Tang Clan fame, he pitches a clumsy bit of woo.
16: We should try again. For real this time. Hear me out. If it gets romantic again, that's a plus. Or we can get modern. co-parent. You can use my sperm. I mean, your ass ain't getting any younger.
17: Wow, Royce, I will actually stab you in the throat.
16: Your egg reserves go down every 6 months after 35.
17: Why do you even know that?
16: Old ladies have old babies.
17: Shut up.
16: If you wait
17: you
16: too
17: don't
16: long...
17: know. What are you talking about?
16: Baby, if you wait too long, you will give birth to Morgan Freeman.
15: At school, Diarra is so gung-ho that her fellow teachers derisively call her Captain Extra. I'm inclined to put that name on Kilpatrick herself, as a compliment. Not only does she create a black heroine unlike any I've seen on TV, she surrounds her with extraness, scads of characters, locations, twists, songs, pop culture gags, and sex. At its best, Diarra from Detroit has some of the liberating, gleefully obscene craziness of an early Almodovar film. What makes it great isn't its serviceable mystery plot, but the fun stuff fizzing around it, like Diarra and her friends cracking jokes about Martin Luther King's womanizing. While Diarra drives the action with her likable energy, every episode brims with entertaining people. This starts with Diarra's friends, like her wry colleague Mr. T. That's Brian Terrell Clark, a gay teacher who shuns romantic commitment. And the perky businesswoman Aja. That's Dominique Perry, who preaches celibacy until she meets a star football player. From Diarra's flamboyantly earthy cousin Requiba, to the to-be movie director called Film School, to the respected, socially conscious black business leader, who's actually a crook, Diarra from Detroit offers a vision of African-American culture's sheer abundance and complexity. Which means that for all its humor, the series also has darker currents. There's a section of town so scary that Diarra and her friends won't enter. A police department that black people know better than to trust. Drug-dealing white supremacists clearly up to no good. The show's most haunting character is Diarra's longtime friend Danger, beautifully played by John Chaffin, who was forced into crime as a child and would like to straighten his life out, but keeps facing obstacles not of his own making. If Diarra is the upbeat heart of the show, Danger is its wounded, struggling soul. Now, it might be a bit much to say that Kilpatrick, whose half-brother Kwame was once mayor of Detroit, has served up a love letter to her hometown. But the show clearly aims to rebut the widespread image of the city as a sad metropolis with a dying auto industry, sports teams that never win, and a black underclass so downtrodden that its most famous rapper is a white guy. Diarra's Detroit is not a lost cause. Far from it. Like the Harlem in Colson Whitehead's wonderful, just-finished trilogy of novels, it celebrates a resilient, churning vitality that America rarely gets to see.
8: John Powers reviewed Diarra from Detroit, now in its second season. Tomorrow on Fresh Air, national security writer Joby Warrick tells the story of Carlos the Jackal, the world's most notorious terrorist in the 70s and 80s. He became so famous for his brazen attacks and playboy lifestyle that once, when he was releasing hostages from a hijacked plane, several asked him for autographs. I hope you can join us. To keep up with what's on the show and get highlights of our interviews, follow us on Instagram at NPR Fresh Air. Fresh Air's executive producer is Sam Brigger. Our technical director and engineer is Audrey Bentham. Our engineer today is Adam Stanishevsky. Our interviews and reviews are produced and edited by Phyllis Myers, Anne-Marie Baldonado, Lauren Krenzel, Teresa Madden, Monique Nazareth, Thea Challoner, Susan Yakundi, Anna Bauman, and Nico Gonzalez-Whistler. Our digital media producer is Molly C.V. Nesper. Roberta Shorrock directs the show. With Terry Gross, I'm Tanya Mosley.

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1: The Ebola outbreak in the Democratic Republic of the Congo has now claimed the lives of more than 2,300 people. That makes it the deadliest in the country's history. The UN Humanitarian Affairs chief said recently Ebola is winning. Next time on 1A, why the outbreak in the DRC is so deadly and what it will take to stop it.
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1: Hey, it's Francis Lam, host of The Splendid Table. 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And surprise, tomato aspic is delicious. And we're asking deep questions about how and why humans taste our food. 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

0: Under the threat of sanctions, Besant said, quote, why would I want to blow up the global financial system? Michelle Kellerman, NPR News, Washington.
1: President Trump's super PAC is spending hundreds of thousands of dollars in the final hours before polls close in South Carolina to support Darlene Graham for Senate. As NPR's Tamara Keith reports, Trump endorsed Graham, who's the sister of the late Senator Lindsey Graham.
2: MAGA Inc. is sitting on more than $400 million in campaign cash, but hasn't been spending it. Now the super PAC is injecting $827,000 in last-minute assistance to Darlene Graham for get-out-the-vote phone calls and text messages. Trump also held a rally for Graham last Friday, begging South Carolinians to get out and vote for her in what is expected to be a low-turnout special primary runoff against Republican Congressman Ralph Norman.
3: What I really want you to do is pretend, please, that I'm on the ballot. Just come and vote. It's so important.
2: The power of Trump's endorsement is also on the line. Tamara Keith, NPR News.
1: U.S. stocks drifted to a mixed finish today. 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
4: For WKAR News, I'm Sophia Salaby. East Lansing police are upping patrols downtown as Michigan State University's Welcome Week gets underway. Last year, the department received more than 50 calls and made 10 arrests while rowdy festivities took place. But officers also faced accusations of excessive use of force. WKAR's Emma J. Nelson reports.
5: Downtown East Lansing is bustling with the faces of new students exploring what may be their home for the next 4 years. Keeping a watchful eye are patrolling police officers. But 12 months ago, ELPD was flooded with backlash after pepper spraying two black men during an alleged altercation outside Dave's Hot Chicken. Harper's Restaurant and Brew Pub is across the street from where the incident took place. Owner Harper Riley says he is grateful ELPD increases patrols during events like Welcome Week and home football games, when more people congregate downtown.
6: In case something was to go wrong, they're already around, and they can respond quicker and hopefully prevent things from going on.
5: But East Lansing attorney Jack Rucker does not think the influx of police will lead to a safer environment. Instead, he expects more instances of excessive force.
7: I expect it to be no better than last year. I wouldn't be surprised if it was worse.
5: Rucker is representing the two men who were pepper sprayed in an ongoing lawsuit against the city of East Lansing and the ELPD for excessive force and discrimination. He says the police department has not improved since last year's Welcome Week. I'm Emma J. Nelson.
4: Democratic U.S. Senator Gary Peters stopped at a contaminated fire station in Bay City today to kick off his annual and final motorcycle tour. He says he wanted to meet with local officials after securing nearly $1 million in funding to help them clean up the toxic forever chemical known as PFAS from the station. The station was contaminated with the chemicals in 2020 after fire retardant leaked into the ground. After 6 years, local officials are still trying to figure out how they will reduce levels of contamination at the facility. This is WKAR.
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9: This is All Things Considered from NPR News. I'm Elsa Chang in Culver City, California.
10: And I'm Adrian Florido in Washington. It's been almost a week since President Trump took to Truth Social to exclaim with capital letters and an exclamation point that Canada and the U.S. had reached a trade deal. That deal was not final, though. 3 days later, Canada walked away from the negotiating table. That led Trump to introduce new 50% tariffs on a broad range of Canadian imports over the weekend, and today he threatened Canadian autos with new tariffs. For his part, Canadian Prime Minister Mark Carney has said Canada will not back down and promised to match U.S. tariffs, quote, dollar for dollar.
11: Last spring, I warned that America is trying to break us so they can own us. And I promise that that will never, ever happen. We are keeping that promise.
10: By rejecting what he called a bad deal, Carney accepted that Canada now faces a trade war. Joining us to discuss this is Andrew Coyne. He's a columnist for The Globe and Mail in Canada. Mr. Coyne, thanks for joining us.
12: Good to be with you.
10: Let's start with the Canadian government's decision to reject this deal. Did it surprise you?
12: Not hugely.

0: represented details of the talks, Bonta says he's open to meeting again as soon as Paramount stops playing games. Meanwhile, Ellison has come under attack for floating the idea of moving Paramount out of Los Angeles if the deal isn't reached by October 1st. That's when Paramount would have to begin paying Warner Brothers shareholders $7 billion a day. Bonta and others say that threat amounts to blackmail. Mandalit Del Barco, NPR News, Los Angeles.
1: U.S. stocks drifted to a mixed finish today. The S&P 500 slipped more than 0.25%. 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
2: For WKAR News, I'm Sophia Salaby. Michigan State University's Welcome Week is underway, and East Lansing police are increasing staffing as thousands of students return to the area. Around 100 officers will rotate through daytime and nighttime shifts, including officers from Michigan State University and mounted units from the Oakland County Sheriff's Office. The added police presence comes 1 year after two black men were pepper sprayed by East Lansing officers during Welcome Weekend. Their lawsuit against the police department and the city, alleging excessive force and discrimination, is still ongoing. East Lansing Police Captain Adrian Oherio says the department is approaching this week much like other major events that draw large crowds.
3: We definitely bring out pretty close to the same anytime there is a very large home football game. And that would pretty much be the Michigan-Michigan State game. We generally have about the same number of officers on for that event as well.
2: Oherio says much of the police presence will be concentrated in East Lansing's downtown district where last year's pepper spray incident occurred. Charlotte City Council members are discussing the use of flock safety cameras tonight as other cities across the state, like Lansing, take a closer look at the technology. Law enforcement agencies say the cameras, which capture license plate information, help locate stolen vehicles and aid in criminal investigations. But critics have raised concerns about privacy and the use of data controlled by the cameras. Charlotte City Council member Jeffrey Christensen is requesting a temporary suspension of the technology until the city reviews local law enforcement policy and conducts a legal review. Christensen said he supports the use of flock cameras and does not believe the Charlotte Police Department has misused the technology, but he wants the city to have clear, written, and legally defensible rules in place. The Lansing City Council is also meeting tonight to consider a resolution asking the mayor and police department to stop using the cameras or ones like them. This is WKAR.
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5: 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I'm Adrian Florido in Washington.
6: And I'm Elsa Chang in Culver City, California. U.S. Treasury Secretary Scott Bessent unveiled today what the Trump administration is calling an economic D-Day against Iran, almost 6 months after the conflict began. Dubbed Operation Economic Outcast, this includes measures to impose sanctions on any country or entity that deals with the Islamic regime in Tehran. And Bessent warned that that could include Chinese banks, which threatens to end a period of economic détente with Beijing.
7: It is now a time for world leaders to make a decision between prosperity and isolation, peace and terror, America and Iran.
6: All right, to talk about all of this, I'm joined now by NPR diplomatic correspondent Michelle Kellerman and NPR White House correspondent Deepa Shivaram. Hello to both of you.
8: Hi there.
9: Hi, Elsa.
6: All right, let's start with you, Michelle. What exactly are these new measures that Bessent laid out today?
8: Yeah, so he's warning banks and businesses that they're going to be cut off from the U.S. financial system if they continue to deal with Iranian oil and five new areas. Those are cryptocurrency, technology, gold, aviation, and shipping. Bessent is calling on countries to shutter all branches of the Iranian bank Meli. And he had some pretty tough words for countries that are allowing this kind of trade. He said the U.S. has mapped every node, every facilitator, and every network that Iran uses to evade sanctions. Those were his words. And countries can't be blind to that. But, you know, Elsa, unlike the surprise D-Day landing in France during World War II, on this D-Day, the U.S. is giving countries a heads up about the sanctions that they could face. Take a listen to how Bessent explained that.
7: We are giving everyone the opportunity to remedy

0: 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I'm Adrian Florido.
1: And I'm Elsa Chang. Coming up, after a worldwide tour, Puerto Rican superstar Bad Bunny flew home for two final shows on his island this weekend.
0: Puerto Ricans on and off the island scrambled to get there.
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3: Live from NPR News in Culver City, California, I'm Dwayne Brown. In Texas, a father and his 5-year-old son detained by ICE on their way to a soccer game this month in Austin will be deported to Mexico. That news comes despite calls for the boys' release from member station KUT. Mose Bouchel has the story.
4: Victor Martinez Nieto has chosen to be deported to Mexico with his son Liam rather than risk losing custody of his child, according to their lawyer, Kate Lincoln Goldfinch.
5: Children can be held in this system for months or even years at a time. It's a really bad experience for children, and the family is just not willing to risk Liam being held alone.
4: Cell phone videos of the pair's arrest provoked an outcry, including calls from Texas Democratic Congressman Joaquin Castro for Liam's release. In a public statement last week, the Department of Homeland Security said, quote, "Parents have a choice if they want to be removed with their children, or ICE will place the children with a safe person the parent designates." For NPR News, I'm Mose Bouchel in Austin.
3: The state attorney general in Alabama has issued a subpoena demanding OpenAI respond to an investigation. NPR's John Ruwich with more.
6: OpenAI reported in July it discovered AI agents in testing had cooperated in secret with one another, and one escaped a test zone, reaching the internet and hacking into a company called Hugging Face. Alabama Attorney General Steve Marshall ordered OpenAI to respond to an investigation into how it handled the incident. Alabama is looking into whether OpenAI violated the state's Deceptive Practices Act. It's asking for company information and data about the incident, and it's giving OpenAI until September 14th to respond. Earlier this month, a group of state attorneys general, including Marshall, told OpenAI to preserve its records about the breach. Marshall said the incident showed that Americans' worst fears about AI are not just theoretical. John Ruwich, NPR News.
3: This is NPR.
7: For WKAR News, I'm Sophia Salaby. One of Lansing's oldest landmarks is finally getting new life. Reuter Park's fountain is set for a full overhaul after years of infrastructure failures and on-and-off operation. Just blocks from the Capitol, city officials gathered in Lansing's oldest park this morning to announce a full restoration of the Reuter Park fountain. It dates back to 1929, and Mayor Andy Shore says the upgrades have been a long time coming.
8: Fountain is something I've heard about for 8 years. Hey, when are we going to fix it? And I've always said we have to get the funding to do it.
7: Much of the restoration will be paid for through a state revitalization and placemaking grant worth more than $500,000, along with city funding. Shore says the upgrades are expected to wrap up next year, ahead of the fountain's 100th anniversary in 2029. With the Michigan State Fair just a little more than a week out, livestock officials are stepping up precautions following a human case of swine flu at the Kent County Fair. Elsie Scramlin, the state fair's livestock and agriculture director, says equipment is disinfected before animals arrive, even though it's been in storage and hasn't been exposed to livestock for a year.
9: We do have a veterinarian that will be there to check animals in.
7: Scramlin says pigs or other animals showing signs of illness will be isolated and monitored for 12 hours, and visitors will be encouraged to view but not touch the animals. The Michigan State Fair runs Labor Day weekend in Novi. Meanwhile, a bat found in Livingston County has tested positive for rabies. The county's health department says it's a reminder that if you have contact with a bat, there are steps you can take to prevent getting the disease. Rabies is deadly, but shots can be taken to stop it before symptoms appear. Health officials say if you think you were exposed, you should capture the animal if possible, wash the bite or scratch area with soap and warm water, and report the exposure to your local health department right away.
10: As the U.S. tries to put more economic pressure on Iran, what will it do to Iran's trading partner, China? On the next Morning Edition from NPR News.
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